0: Wow, that was so beautiful, Julian.
1: Thank you.
0: We are here live at Met Radio with our special guest, Julian Katosti, and you're here with the bandura. And for those who haven't seen one, maybe you could describe the instrument and give us a little more information about the history of it.
1: It's kind of a cross between a lute or zither type instrument and a harp. So like a harp or a zither, it has all open strings. It has a lot of, like you don't stop the strings. This one has 34. There's a lot of different tunings possible that I use, and I'll use a couple of different ones as we go along. But basically, the type of instrument that I play, both hands can actually play all along the instrument. It has a body, a resonator body, so like a lute-type instrument, but it also has all these strings that go from long bass strings that are stretched up along a neck to make them longer. Through all these treble strings, and those are all open strings. You don't stop them anywhere. And so it has a really, a sound that really kind of pulls you in, you know?
0: Now, here you are playing this instrument that's been played for quite a long time. So many people who played this instrument have had terrible things happen to them. Mm-hmm. And you mentioned beginning the blind singers and the blind band. So what happened to them and what's their history?
1: The blind singers were still around at the beginning of the century and into the 1920s. The world was changing around them, you know, but folklorists were studying them and they were still doing their tradition. And then at some point in the 30s, they weren't there anymore. You know, there's really no one's been able to find out exactly what happened to him, but it was a horrible time in Ukraine. That was the time of the artificial famine in the countryside that killed millions of people, and as you know, the poorest of the poor, these blind singers would be among the first to go. You know, there's rumors that there were more active measures taken by the NKVD to get rid of them. Some conference where they were all assembled and shot, but you know, nobody's been able to prove that definitively.
0: Some of the leading performers of the bandura, you've been telling me, in that period when Stalin cracked down on so many social institutions, what happened there?
1: Yeah, well, you know, at the same time, in the early 20th century through the 1920s, there was a lot of interest in the bandura as an instrument among people in the cities, the urban intelligentsia, and people started making them and playing them and experimenting with them a little bit. You know, it was just an instrument that was starting to develop, and there were a couple of different schools of play already based on different aspects of what the old-time singers were doing. And especially in the 20s in Kharkiv, which at the time was the capital, there was a university level program that started. One of the people who knew the tradition best and who had started developing his own ideas about where the instrument could go, they gave him a chance to develop his system of playing into a school. And they were about 4 or 5 years into that project. And then, of course, the politics changed in the 30s when Stalin showed up. And that was cut short. The course was stopped. The instructor was fired, later arrested and shot in the terror, and the students scattered all over the world. The reason I'm playing an instrument like this is because some of them scattered here, including members of my family. I'm a third-generation bandura player, and my father and grandfather left Ukraine with a group of professional players who managed to make it out during World War II, eventually ended up in North America.
0: And it's crazy to think that the huge role that musicians in the diaspora played to keep these traditions alive. Maybe you can play some more and tell us about that.
1: Yeah, well, my father, he was the youngest out of that group. He was only a teenager when that was all going on. To once he was settled in Detroit, he was running a youth ensemble, teaching bandura, teaching some of the music that he'd picked up from the older players around him in the 40s and the 50s. So that's what I grew up with. This is a little dance tune that he used to play.

0: Oh, so beautiful, Julian. Now, you were recently in Kiev, in Ukraine, playing some of this music, and I can only imagine what that must have felt like.
1: In November, the first time I'd been back since the big war started. It was just amazing to see how hard people were trying to not let those circumstances stop what they were doing. People in the arts were doing their art. There were interesting concerts all over the place. There were all these new restaurants and cafes in Kiev, and they were packed. They were just packed with people who were local people and really, I guess, just needed a place to be with other people. And I hope to get back. And I have reasons to get back because the students that I work with, there were a couple of students who are really getting serious about reviving that old 1920s Kharkiv style, which I've been kind of specializing in recently. The really key thing about it is that both hands play over the whole instrument. So you can play a dance tune like I just played, or a more traditional song accompaniment like I played before, but where you have the left hand playing the basses, playing a bass line. Right. And the right hand's playing everything else, which is how most bandura players play. But in the Kharkiv style, that's not a given. The left hand can be the lead. The right hand can be playing an accompaniment. And both hands could even be playing in the same register, like...

there's a little piece that I came up with as an etude for myself that has become kind of a favorite among people trying to learn this style of play. And since it's nice and short, it goes like this.

0: Oh my God, that is beautiful.
1: Literally, I made it as a kind of an exercise, an etude, to learn how to play one rhythm against the other. But it made a beautiful piece. And when I used it later in a theater piece, we called it Travel Music. So that's the name that stuck. So it's called Travel Music.
0: So I'm kind of curious. So you're teaching students in Ukraine. Now, there's so many tragedies about the war, but one of them is so many young people, right? Some have fled. Mm-hmm. Others have been stolen in the east by Russian soldiers. And that's the future of the country, right? And the students that you're teaching, how old are they? And what has that situation been like?
1: There's a class of about a half a dozen very talented young women at a music school in one of the provincial cities just southwest of Kyiv. They've been working with this style for a few years now. They have a teacher who's really interested in that and has done a great job, you know, getting them inspired and all that. And it was really a highlight for me on that last trip to spend an afternoon with them. They actually came to Kyiv to meet for an afternoon and share what they were doing and, you know, hear what I was doing and all that. And so many talented people would love to be able to do it without, you know, drones and missiles hanging overhead.
0: Now, I would imagine one of the things that Putin said early in the war was sort of this claim that Ukraine isn't a real country and implies that there's not a history and a language and a culture. In this situation, I would think that this would only drive more people to preserve the culture.
1: Very much so.
0: And that's probably what you saw teaching these students and all the concerts that were going on, huh?
1: Yeah, people are realizing that, you know, really, in, you know, it's kind of a cliche to say so, but in this war, culture is a front, and an important one. Poets are poeting, writers are writing, musicians are doing their music, and artists are doing their art with a passion that stems from that kind of situation.
0: And of course, you're going back and creating new music too, I would imagine, during all of this.
1: Yeah. Well, at some level, you know, I have the luxury here of, you know, being able to do what I do, you know, spending a lot of time with my instrument. The quote that I use all the time is from a Japanese composer who was writing music

to change tuning. So from a more or less standard diatonic tuning, like what I had there, I now have a chromaticized mode that sounds like this. And I'll do what I do, I try to do every day, which is do some improvisational playing and let the instrument tell me what other kind of techniques it allows. So here we go.

0: I got to see what you were doing, but listeners probably didn't know that you had actually picked up the tool that you used to tune the strings.
1: That's the slide that you hear. I do a lot of music for theater back with a company in New York called Yara Arts Group. And, you know, doing theater music really brings out that kind of creativity, right? Like all these different sounds that you can make. And this type of bandura is just so wonderfully suited to really explore sound in a way that the more common modern version of the instrument really isn't.
0: Now, I don't know how much time we have left, but we're probably getting close to the end of the show. And one of the things that we haven't had a chance to get to, you're actually a Canadian citizen. You lived in Montreal. You studied.
1: I lived in Manitoba for many years.
0: And you have a new project. Actually, it's not exactly new, but it's coming out now. Why don't you tell us about that?

0: Been working for many years with ethnomusicologist Marcio Ostaszewski, who's currently heading up the Center for Sound Communities at Cape Breton University. And Center for Sound Communities put together 10 years ago already, gave me an opportunity to record some of the deep tradition music, the music of the old blind singers, which is something I'm very interested in, and I do. And I actually play, you know, a reproduction of their instrument and try to do it on their terms. We made a recording, but anyway, that recording got picked up by Smithsonian and it's going to be released.
1: Well, Julian, thank you so much for joining us here on Cafe International at Met Radio in Toronto. And maybe we can finish up. You want to introduce a song from that album, or are you going to play a sample here?
0: Well, I guess I could. This is from the lighter side of the repertoire. Short little dance melody, which, you know, could be played instrumentally, could be played with words. I'll just do an instrumental version of it, which is what I do in the recording.

0: Julian Katosti, thank you so, so much.
1: Thank you, Dan.
2: That was Julian Katosti, recorded live in the studios of Met Radio in Toronto, Canada. We're going to finish up the program with a little bit more music from Julian Katosti. This is from his album, Black Sea Winds. For Cafe International this week, I'm Dan Rosenberg in Toronto, Canada.

0: On Thursday, July 23rd, Melinda Himmelgarn's guest on Food Sleuth will be John McGee, farmer, organizer, researcher, and lead author of the Agricultural Justice Projects Report, A Season for Solidarity. McGee will discuss key components and barriers related to farmer and farm worker justice. That's Food Sleuth, Thursday at 5 p.m. on Community Radio, KOPN 89.5 FM and KOPN.org.
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2: From the campus of Toronto Metropolitan University, this is Cafe International. I'm Dan Rosenberg, and we have a very special live session today in the studio, all the way from the Amazon in Brazil, Suraras do Tapajós, an all-women ensemble. Seven women from Brazil are here in the studio. Thank you so much for joining us. Before we get started, can you tell us a little about what your mission is, Suraras do Tapajós?
3: Antes da gente ser grupo musical, nós somos uma associação de mulheres indígenas.
4: Before they are a group for music, they are association of women.
3: E a nossa missão é combater a violência contra as mulheres indígenas.
4: And the first mission is to fight against the violence with indigenous women.
3: Empoderando essas mulheres política e economicamente na defesa dos nossos territórios.
4: To help economic and political and to help to be safe their territory.
3: Somos o primeiro grupo de mulheres indígenas de Carimbó.
4: They are the first group of women's indigenous Carimbó.
3: Então a gente consegue levar a nossa missão nacionalmente e agora internacionalmente.
4: And they are very happy to have this national and now here international.
2: Well, Val Munduruku, thank you so much for being here. What song are we going to hear first?

0: Wow, that was incredible. We are here live in the studio with the group Suraras do Tapajós, all the way from Brazil, and they're playing music from the Amazon. I want to introduce the group. On banjo, we have Stephanie Galvão. On vocals, Carol Borari. On vocals and maracas, Val Munduruco. We also have Marina Arapion on vocals and maracas. Jaciara Borari on vocals, and Casey Borari and Samara Borari on percussion. And these are handmade, magnificent drums that you're sitting on that our listeners sadly cannot see. You play music from the Amazon, which, especially under the previous government in Brazil, has been extremely threatened by Bolsonaro. And I can't imagine what that is like. I mean, normally we have political battles. Should we fund schools more? Should we fund education? But when you're, let's say you're from the Amazon and they're talking about destroying the forest, it doesn't magically come back the next year when we want to, let's say, fund schools better because it's gone. I don't know what it's like for you going through this moment, but it must be incredibly difficult.
1: É, a gente passou e passa por momentos muito difíceis, principalmente pensando a demarcação dos nossos territórios.
2: In Brazil, you have tried to make territories demarcação, to save the territory. You have to know where is the territory. And one of the problems is that he fights that.
1: E a gente sabe que vivendo na nossa região amazônica se torna ainda mais difícil. Né?
2: They are having very difficult moments fighting against the mineral producer, the agros in Brazil. They live in Amazon, it's sometimes worse there.
1: E isso se intensificou ainda mais no governo Bolsonaro, né?
2: And this was very worst on Bolsonaro government.
1: E a gente sempre fez essa resistência na linha de frente para
2: lutar por demarcação. They were fighting to survive on the territory or the rivers, the forest. It was not easy, but they are doing that.
0: And I'd imagine your music is all talking about the importance of preserving this.
1: Sim, a gente trabalha muito com a conscientização, principalmente das pessoas, né? De entender.
2: They try to make this as education and
0: conscientiousness.
2: This is the work they are doing with the community to preserve the nature and the ideas.
0: It's amazing work you're doing. It's so important. So what music are we going to hear next?
1: A gente vai cantar o hino da Surara do Tapajós, Guerreira Surara.
2: Do you sing their hymn?
0: Anthem, we would say, maybe.
2: Exactly.

0: Wow. Guerreiras, my limited Portuguese, you're the warriors fighting for the Amazon. Incredible work you're doing. Can you talk a little bit about the type of music this is?
1: Guerreira Surara.
2: Guerreira Surara is the name of the song. And what kind of, qual tipo de música?
1: Carimbó.
2: Carimbó.
0: Can you talk about what carimbó is?
1: Carimbó, ele é uma dança.
2: It's a dance.
1: Que tem o ritmo, né, com o curimbó, que é a nossa base.
2: There is a rhythm with the tambor, you said the percussion, it's the curimbó, the name.
1: É a junção da ritual indígena com o negro.
2: And mixing Afro-Brazilian with indigenous culture.
1: E a gente tem o curimbó, que é o instrumento sagrado.
2: It's sagrado.
0: Sacred, yeah.
2: Sacred.
1: É muito sagrado para os povos indígenas.
2: And e the curimbó has also other names. Mar abaixo, it's like the...
1: Gambá.
2: Gambá, gambá, also. Different names.
0: It's probably from a specific part in the Amazon, right? Carimbó.
1: Sim, é da nossa região norte, da região do Pará, mais especificamente.
2: It's from a specific region, they come from there, from Pará, the carimbó.
0: The thing about Brazilian music, people hear the word Brazilian music, but there are hundreds of types of Brazilian music,
2: yeah.
0: Hundreds.
2: I am Brazilian, I have the chance to play one time, but it's so different and so exciting, a força.
3: E é conhecido como um ritmo pau e cara.
2: And they said it's curimbó, the rhythm of carimbó also. It's okay. Wood, the percussion, and the banjo. It's strings. So it's wood and strings.
0: And this is just such a treat. Can we hear some more of your music?
1: Let's go.
0: We got it.
2: Thank you.

0: Wow. So what were you saying there at the end of the song?
1: Esse é um canto Munduruku, né, que ele fala sobre a celebração, principalmente com o território.
2: It's a Munduruku language. They are singing about to preserve the territory.
0: So I'm curious on the history of this music. When did this Afro-Brazilian and indigenous music come together?
1: O Brasil é terra indígena. E quando vieram os negros escravizados...
2: The Brazil, it's an indigenous territory.
1: Quando vieram os negros escravizados através da colonização...
2: When the Afro-Black people come from the colonization from Portugal...
1: Tantos povos indígenas quanto, né, esses
2: the indigenous people and the Afro people come together to help each other and to protect each culture.
1: Essas celebrações.
2: This is so beautiful, and I'm so sad that I cannot translate it perfectly, but basically, it's like the indigenous people and the African peoples in Brazil. They have the singing, they have the foods, they have everything to resist everywhere they are to be, then they can exist like that.
1: E o carimbó, especificamente, ele é uma dança e uma música que fala muito do nosso cotidiano.
2: And the carimbó, the culture, talk about their days, the nature, everything they are doing during the journeys and to help be on the planet.
1: E nós trazemos, transformamos o carimbó dessa nossa forma.
2: And they transform doing this carimbó in a way to fight.
1: Porque através da música nós podemos fazer.
2: They can have with the carimbó the memories and they can fight politically, as this last song they played.
1: Que através, né, das nossas letras, de quando nós estamos num palco.
2: Everywhere they are, they can make their voice, the voice of the First Nation from Brazil, to make this spread in the world.
0: Well, thank you so much, Casey Borari. Incredibly moving and important words. Can we hear some more music? We're here in the studio live with Surarás do Tapajós, all the way from the Amazon in Brazil.

0: Incredible. We are here live in the studio with a magnificent group from Brazil, Suraras do Tapajós, fighting for the environment in the Amazon and preserving indigenous music and culture. Before we go, I want to introduce everybody once again. The group features Stephanie Galvão on banjo, Carol Borari on vocals, Val Munduruku, who we've been hearing from, both on vocals and maracas, and who's been speaking here, Marina Arapion on maracas and vocals, Jaciara Borari on vocals, Casey Borari and Samara Borari on vocals and percussion. And we've also been joined by Diogo Ramos, who's been there managing this incredible tour and translating. And of course, our engineer today, Neil Modi, who's making this all sound magnificent. This is their first tour of Canada. And in a way, the fight that you have is similar to so many indigenous groups, whether it's here in Canada or all over the Americas or all over the world. Has that been something that you've experienced in your travels, your fight to preserve the environment and culture and language? It's probably what so many others are going through. And what's that been like, sharing those experiences?
1: A gente sempre busca se fortalecer, né? De falar sobre as nossas lutas, nossas vitórias.
2: They want to connect and spread and to method the community here.
1: A gente está em territórios diferentes, mas ainda
2: they are in a different territory, but fighting their same fight.
1: Então a gente está aqui para fazer essas conexões, tanto com eles quanto para o público que for assistir a gente.
2: They are here to make connections with the First Nations and with everyone who wants to bring the same ideas and energy from the nature.
0: Well, it's incredible having you here in the studio, having you here in Canada to share this incredible music and this incredibly important mission to preserve the music, preserve the environment, the language, and the culture. I want to thank you so much for joining us today. Can we hear one last song?

Incredible. We have been in the studio with the group Suraras do Tapajós, all the way from the Amazon, from Pará in Brazil. And we've been joined by Val Munduruku on vocals, Stephanie Galvão on banjo, Carol Borari on vocals, Marina Arapion on vocals and maracas, Jaciara Borari on vocals, and Casey Borari and Samara Borari on percussion and vocals. And of course, Diogo Ramos has been here to help translate and manage this incredible tour. For Cafe International this week, I'm Dan Rosenberg in Toronto, Canada.

0: Quem mandou você ser do norte?
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Locally grown radio since 1973, we have the full spectrum of the music called jazz, with strains from all around the world. That means we have an international portfolio curated by some of the best jazz lovers in the entire universe. Same remarks from Good Sounds of Jazz. I had a ball last night with that program. Hope you got to listen and tune in and see the progress we made. Progress. Man, that's why I'm coming to this. First of all, I want to thank my KLPN cadre and colleagues, the volunteers, for holding the banner of Small D up high, keeping it alive. Regardless of what's going on outside, we still stand focused. That's a good thing. Obviously, we still got some problems to go and an election to get over, so get through here in just a little bit, three months, as a matter of fact. So you better prepare yourself. We know a lot of people out there still suffering angst, anxiety and grief, all the terrorism, all the stuff that's going on right now, and suffering our hearts and minds. A lot of people just don't know what to do. Well, it sounds like a soft solution, but listen to some music. Unfortunately, this condition that we're talking about has poisoned the wellspring of healing, which is music. So I want to remind you that if you're feeling sad and lonely, just smile. Think positive, as Dr. Roddy Cross was saying earlier, and we'll play that again for you. Musicians have a vital role in cleansing and purifying their own structure and producing healing vibrations throughout the community and the universe. That's something we need to talk about. And because of that, I want to say, when I make comments about other guys' show, other DJs or colleagues' show, Jazz Plus Blues Equals Soul, Blue Plate Special, FM, programs like that. I'm listening to those programs as a listener, as a lover of the music, not as a critic. And I'm just so surprised sometimes when I talk to my other colleagues about the music that they like on the down low. We got some bass players that really love the bass and bass players per se. That because of that, and I found out what somebody, Linda, last night did Accent on Swing, floored it. Like I said, just tickles me, some of the stuff that these guys could be coming up with. Great music from beyond the years, which reminds me, thank you very much for Hep Cat Holiday, girl. So, with that in mind, with my colleagues, my bass-loving colleagues in mind, I've been trying to find something appropriate to play all week. Would you know how to go to the We Always Swing Jazz Series, Von Freeman Memorial Library, and bang, it came out and jumped out at me. I'm featuring this tonight for my colleagues, our bass fanatics, Miss Ziggy, Linda Day, Laird, all these guys love bass players and love bass music, playing music. I think Ziggy's actually a player. So, I found this treat for you guys, and the show's gonna be dedicated to all the bass players and my colleagues. This is your treat tonight. Thank the contributors to the Pledge Drive for looking out for us and giving us the resources to buy this. But again, like this, free, come from the We Always Swing Jazz Series. It's Ron Carter, Finding the Right Notes, featuring John Baptiste, Stanley Clark, Peyton Crosley, Bill Frizzle, Jimmy Green, Russell Malone, Renee Rosen, Christian McBride, Donald Vega, and the WDR Big Band. That's what I was looking for, actually, was some big band. I stumbled up on this.
how about you guys get the bass players and all of my colleagues and volunteers, why don't you guys kick back and enjoy your treat, your sound investment, because you definitely earned it, no doubt about it. Ron Carter, been making jazz for 60 years. What more can I say? We're going to listen to the great grandmaster, NEA. What's he? Yeah, NEA, jazz master. Yeah. Okay. So, kick back. So much jazz, so little time. So let's come out swinging, y'all.

Starting out the set, Receipt Please, written by Ron Carter, featuring the WDR Cologne, Germany Big Band, Ron Carter and the Big Band. Enjoy.

Grandmaster Ron Carter, 89 years old, and still doing it. I'm loving it. And the name of the album that we're treating our bass-loving constituents and my colleagues that love bass huggers, I find different things about different people, just hanging out here at the station. And again, like I said, in a conversation, I found out that this particular person loved bass playing and bass players. Well, I'm not talking about Linda. She just showed herself the other day with that Blue Mitchell, Red Mitchell, and all the Mitchell brothers. Beautiful show. Beautiful show. Anyway, so I thought I'd get them a treat, and I could stumble up on something. I was looking for something else and stumble up on this. This would be a great treat. We heard it in reverse order. Receipt, Please, written by Ron Carter. Soft Winds and Flamingo Sketches by Miles Davis. What else we got here? I'm going to play this whole album for all you guys. Again, like I said, when I listen to these shows, particularly like Kevin's and Ziggy's show and Film FM, I'm listening as a fan. And when they come, and I can guarantee every show they're going to have something that's going to surprise you and make you smile and say, where in the hell did you get that from? Anyway, so I hope you're digging it. The name of the album, again, like I said, Finding the Right Notes. And that's a big job when you start off as a band leader. How about that? Got more lined up for you tonight. In addition to Ron Carter, I found some James Carter I want to replay and get some of that in your ear. Maybe that'll help you clear out some of the science and pollen and all that stuff we got going on around there.

Hi, folks. This is Danny Santos. I'm a touring singer-songwriter from Austin, Texas. 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

Gak ada.

putting a little icing on the top of the cake there. Sweet Lorraine, the name of the tune, standard, as rendered by 89-year-old Ron Carter and John Batiste. And before that, we heard a nice song, Ron Carter on bass, Russell Malone on guitar, Donald Vega on piano. And starting to set off, My Man's Gone Now, Gershwin tune there. Ryan Carter on bass, Bill Frizzle on guitar. And that was recorded at the Blue Note in New York City, 2017. Great stuff. Hope you enjoyed it, my listeners, and I hope my colleagues enjoyed it. I sound fine, that I got bass face all around me. KLP. So I hope you guys enjoyed it. Ziggy, Kimmy, got some other people. Oh, I forgot. Eric. Today's Eric's birthday. He's 45 years old. I don't know. I hope you don't mind me telling you that. But he's my co-dad. We'll keep it to ourselves what that means. Anyway, happy birthday, dude. And he's also a bass player, too. So, and apparently it went out to you also. He's a bass player with a local group called Kill Screen. And they kind of got a band, a gig coming up in a couple of weeks. I know they had rehearsal this weekend. But anyway, this is T. Sharif, the jazz broker, bringing you a sound investment in jazz, an American national treasure, and a vital part of African American history. And I've been your host for this live edition of the Jazz Exchange here on KOPN 89.5. See how that happened, Kimmy? I did. It just came out because I'm relieved. I want to thank everybody for listening. And hope you stay and stick around for Holy Big Troller coming up with Cal, him and Tate. Do a great show. I love following them behind, coming up before them. Just throw some marbles out, see what happens. Great stuff. I got to get by here to records to get some more music. Holy Big Troller after Holy Big Troller. We got the Insomniac's Divide. That's what Insomniac's Delight. Again, that bubble stuff going again. Here we go. Get this off real quick. They'll take you up to 3 a.m. And then we got Jazz Cat Born with DR Fresh. It'll take up to break it down at 5 a.m. if you up to the later. Then on Monday, come in, Jazz Plus Blues with your soul. Get ready by Kevin Walsh. That's Monday nights for the Blue Play Session. That's why your bass players like your Blue Blade special. Anyway, this musical presentation has been curated expertly and listener approved and community supported. I mean, you have been paying for it, and I hope you don't mind me sharing it with the DJs. I don't know, call them DJs anymore. Anyway, well, I pray it doesn't take another 250 years for us to get that stuff together here real quick and show what time it is and save this planet. Would you remember, be good, do good, and good will follow you wherever you go. This is KOPN 89.5 FM. 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

caught a CD by accident. I found one of little James Carter. Put some nuts on it. Anyway, I'm giving a sign out here just a little bit of locality. We got coming up. I got to do this test thing, this reading thing I got to do for my speech therapist. So I'll get that in after. Let's see what. Yeah. Okay, I'll do those after Rock. I mean, James Carter.

James Carter, Baby Girl Blues, name of the tune. Featured on here with James, Greg Tabor on piano, Jabu Shahid on bass, and Tiny Tabal on drums. Good stuff. Okay, like I said, I gotta get these two exercises out so I can check them out after I get out the air and see if I did them right. Here you go, Kimmy. Excuse me, miss, I need directions to the store on Main Street to tell sells toys for babies and toddlers and for gifts. Just blew that. I can't do it. I've been talking too much. I'll try the second one. Excuse me, miss, I need directions to the store on Main Street that sells toys for babies and toddlers from a gift registry for expecting mothers who need essentials and are hoping for a child to receive gifts. Okay, that should be good enough. Analyze it later. Oh, Jeff Bastison. Sorry, man, I missed you in the parking lot. I missed the call. I had a couple of things going on, and I missed the call twice. So forgive me and hit me in the morning late. Let's see what else we can get in here before we get out of here. Oh, another bass player, Curtis Lundy. Hope you dig this. I think Ziggy likes this cat here. Which one? Yeah, Steve Nelson's on here, Hank Jones. Bobby Watson, of course. Him and Bobby go way back, like before college, I think, down there in Florida. Just Be Yourself, the name of this tune, written by Steve Nelson.

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1: This is Dr. Royda Kroos, psychologist and gerontologist with a wellness moment for KOPN listeners. The stress of war and terrorism can easily lead the mind to imagine all sorts of unpleasant outcomes, which in turn lead to more worry and anxiety. To interrupt this unproductive mental feedback loop, simply recognize and then release such thoughts by saying to yourself, "This is a story that doesn't need to happen." The trick is not to suppress negative thoughts or deny them, but to simply honor them and then let them go. And when a desirable story arises in your inner dialogue, recognize it and then release it by saying to yourself, "Yes, this is a healing story." Often the only control that we have for situations is the way we choose to think about them. So exercise control by refusing to imagine the worst-case scenario. This is Dr. Royda Kroos for KOPN.

0: 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Let's see here. We got compact discs falling out of the walls over here.
1: This is a great record.
0: Wow. Watch this. There we go.
1: What's going on over here?
0: Is this what we just heard? James Carter? Yeah. James Carter Quartet. JC on the set. Thank you, T.
1: I got some cinnamon candy.
0: Oh, I got them switched. Stefan. Got some candy. This is Holy Victrola. What's going on? We're going to be here till midnight. I'm going to turn the lights out on you.
1: Come on now, T.
0: Thank you, T.
1: Yes,
0: Sharif.
1: Happy ambiance. We'll see you, man.
0: I'm going to start things off with some Lays, the Lays of Jazz, as in L-E-I-S.
1: Whoa. Man, this is...
0: Arthur Lyman.
1: I love me some exotic, some good exotic, man.
0: Stick around. We're going to play music till midnight. This is Kyle and Tay.
1: You know what's going to happen at 11 o'clock. I'm going to play some stuff you're probably not going to want to hear.
0: I'm going to do that before that.
1: But you know, welcome to Holy Victrola.
0: Stick around, everybody.
1: We're here all night, literally.
0: Stay good.
1: Please.
0: Let's check out that fridge.
1: I already checked it. It's very lackluster.
0: Community radio, stick around.
1: Somebody needs to stock the community fridge. Come on now.

0: Yeah, when they got the moon, I get nervous when I'm in a plane.
1: Do you really think space travel is going to be practical, man?
2: I'm going to go up there again, man. Yeah.
0: They got it, bro. Just let me stay right here.
3: Somebody just came back.
2: Oh, they finna go up again.
3: Did you hear about the space thing?
4: Did you hear about the space thing? What happened down in Mississippi while we were in Vegas?
3: What?
4: Two of the people supposed to have been taken away.
2: Taken to the spaceship.
4: UFO.
3: That's
4: supposed to be for real.
3: Anybody see him?
0: I haven't heard that, but I don't want to see him.
4: Oh, man, that space thing.
0: Because some human beings look up. Can you imagine
4: what they're doing? Fly, fly,
2: cold cat. I never know about it.

0: pockets in this bag.
1: That is. Yeah, it is. Right on.
0: Hey, man, I don't know what we're going to do. What we going to do down here, man? Where we going?
2: Get it together.
3: Yeah, I can think it. What about
0: you?
3: The whole thing is, man,
0: people,
3: man.
0: You know where you're
3: going. Kids can't even go to school, man.
4: No. Yeah, that's a shame.
1: Yeah, that is.
3: Don't even black kids, man. The black kids.
4: Seven.
0: What's that count, man?
4: What's the count?
1: Let me off the count.

now the fly was overwhelming with this deep generosity of Stendhal's give of the foodage, because all life left stuff of a foodage. He looked at Stan and said, "Is there anything I can reciprocate or do in the joy of return for your generosity for giving me food and stuff, eh? Stan, I'm looking for the other half of the moon and dangly. This is my folly. Show me where the missing half of that moon." "I don't know," said the fly returly, "but I know someone who know. If only I were big enough to transport him most, I'd take it there myself. I would do this." And Stan, having the possessive power of the magic hold, stand it over, roll it up the sleeve, wavely hand, hovely, hovely, hovely, hovely, utter his magic word. If all the flies were one fly, what a great enormous fly for all of the that would bowl. Oh, and there, incredible, but hovely, hovely, hovely. Now the fly recalled with these wordage, "Not only will I transport them there, but I'll sing a deep joy of a song load in your eardrums. That

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0: Are you just funning?
1: I'm just funning.
0: You're listening to 89.5 FM, KOP in Columbia. This is Holy Victrola. We just played you music.
1: Did we?
0: On the turntables. We started things off with Les Baxter, Oasis of Dakla, Arthur Lyman, Body and Soul, Martin Denny, Jungle Madness, Panda Bear and Sonic Boom, Getting to the Point, Erkin Koray with Askina. Watch this. Oh, man. Kikagaku Moyo. Oh, man.
1: Does.
0: With the song Dune from House in the Tall Grass. The Cooperettes. What a name for a group. Everything's Wrong. The Temptations. With Zoom. From the album 1990. Which came out in like 1969. What's going on? Simande. With Bra. From the KOPN Stacks. Way up on the top shelf. Small Faces, a couple tracks from Ogden's Nut Gone Flank.
2: Flake? Flake.
1: What?
0: Ogden's Nut Gone Flake. I believe we heard Journey, The Journey, and then an interlude, and then some other track. Real mysterious with the track listing here. Hard to read, one could say. New music from Shinichi Atobe. My friend Tony got me that record. The track was called Rain Number One. Straight out of Japan.
3: Yes.
0: We heard M2ME. Just funnin'.
3: Yes.
0: Community Radio, this is Holy Victrola. We're keeping it together. We're holding it together. There was some sort of announcement here about the power. Something about the KOPN Tower of Power.
1: Don't you want to ride that Tower of Power?
0: I don't know. I can't tell if this is really what the screen is supposed to look like or if we got hacked.
1: Are they messing with it again?
0: There's just what's over here makes it look like we got hacked. But I'm not going to touch it. I'm not messing with the computers. When I'm up here, I don't mess around with the computers. Okay?
1: No, we only touch the tables.
0: I got the turntables over here. Making them smoke.
1: Yeah, they're currently on fire.
0: Yeah, there's
1: speed down to the station.
0: There's steam coming out of one and smoke coming out of the other.
1: I think it's about to catch fire.
0: Right? I almost don't want to put my records on there because I'm afraid they'll melt.
1: Yeah, warp.
0: We're going to be playing new music till midnight, then stick around for Insomniac's Delight with Mark Mexico, Mark the Mexicutioner. Medley.
1: Med Mardley.
0: Med Markley.
1: Med Markley.
0: Highway MM.
1: Highway
0: No Limit.
1: Highway MM Mexicutioner.
0: M&M. 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
1: Lucha's Finest, Mark Medley.
0: And then stick around for DR and the Cat Piss Barn.
1: You just had to let that one
0: I'm
1: rip.
0: I'm just joking. The Cat Jazz Barn, that's what it's called.
1: Yeah, don't get it confused.
0: Hey, everybody does it.
1: Oh, yeah, Cat Piss Barn.
0: Stick around, Tay's going to take over and play you some music.
1: Yeah, you know the music I'm going to play.
0: I don't. I'm about to find out, though.
1: You know what it's going to be.
0: I'm going to put on my headphones and my iPod.
1: You're going to need to after this.
0: Stick around, everybody. This is Community Radio.
1: I'm out of water.
0: Holy Victrola. KOPN.
1: Columbia, Missouri.
0: Stick around.

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1: Oh, yeah, I'm sorry.
0: Anytime you feel it, just get up and dance. Make sure.

situation ever leads to where they should have sort of a open dorm in the universities where the guys can walk in and, you know, exchange ideas. Seriously, where they can sit down and talk and don't see each other like through a speakeasy, say, "Why, you're not getting across." I said, "Well, I hit on a girl like this. 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See, they can change ideas, you know. 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And not know who they talking with. See, and they might get some pointers, you know. "Who did you talk to?" "I talked to Lucille. She don't like eating." 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She like rear end action." 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

0: The City of Columbia Solid Waste Utility will begin collecting recyclable materials on a weekly basis starting Monday, June 15th. 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

Thank you. All right, we're going to do another one. 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

0: We began the first hour of Insomniac's Delight with Camel and the track God of Light Revisited Parts 1, 2, and 3 as compiled on the Greasy Truckers Live at Dingwalls Dance Hall Double Live LP. Ben Mink, the second violin and mandolin player that the Canadian prog band FM had after Nash the Slash left for several albums, and his track Talk is Cheap from his Foreign Exchange record. Max Webster with Kermonium from the album A Million Vacations. Dennis Wilson with Dreamer from his album Pacific Ocean Blue. John Scoggins and the track Will Always Be off of the Pressed for Time album on the Tiger Lily label, which was a tax scam label in the 1970s. Bonnie Dobson with Milk and Honey from the Good Morning Rain LP, released by RCA in the early 70s. Three Teens Kill Four with Circumspect off of the No Motive album. Great Plains with Four Sides and Three Shapes from the Mark, Don, and Mel EP Plus Four, reissued by Rerun Records out of St. Louis, Missouri. Hyde with Rebel in the Soul from their 2025 LP Spit or Swallow, Every Soul Will Taste Death. U.S. Christmas with The Moon in Flesh and Bone from their album Run Thick in the Night, released on Neurot Recordings. That does it for hour number one of Insomniac's Delight. Stick around, hour number two will be coming your way shortly. 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
0: This is Insomniac's Delight on 89.5 FM, KOPN Columbia. Let's get hour number two underway. And this week, for hour number two, we're venturing into sort of a dark ambient territory with an album titled The Sadness of Things by Stephen Stapleton of Nurse with Wound fame and David Tibbett, known for his project Current 93. We're going to hear both tracks on this, the first one being the title track, The Sadness of Things, with David Tibbett and Stephen Stapleton. The second track is credited to Stephen Stapleton and Jeff Cox, and it's titled The Grave and Beautiful Name of Sadness. The Grave and Beautiful Name of Sadness is a soundtrack to Diana Rogerson's film Twisting the Black Threads of My Mental Marionettes. Stephen Stapleton, David Tibbett, and Jeff Cox on Insomniac's Delight on 89.5 FM, KOPN, Columbia.

0: We began the second hour of Insomniac's Delight with Stephen Stapleton and David Tibbett and their track The Sadness of Things from the album of that same name. We followed it with Stephen Stapleton and Jeff Cox, also from that record, and the track The Grave and Beautiful Name of Sadness. We followed that with Nova Suck and Zero Crossing Detection from the Narwhal Detox cassette released by No Part of It a few years ago. That does it for Insomniac's Delight this week. Stick around, KOPN's not going anywhere. 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
9: 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This is a situation.

Welcome aboard, my friends. You are tuned to Modern Jet Set. Thank you for flying the fancy skies. My name is Iris Berkeley. I am your pilot and your flight attendant for flight number 306 of this soundtrack to your utterly fabulous Secret Agent Oh So Funky Life. And Joey Quinones, the vocalist from The Sincere's, just released his very first solo record on Coal Mine. Big reggae flavor on this one. It's called In a Soul Steady Situation. We heard kind of the title track, Soul Steady Situation. We got Nightmares on Wax teaming up with Adrian Sherwood in the background right now. George Evelyn reimagined by Adrian Sherwood to celebrate the 20th anniversary of the legendary record In a Space Out of Sound. It's In a Space Out of Dub. This one is You Bliss. Hope this is a blissful flight for you. You need anything at all, just hit that little button above your head with a picture of a party hat on it, and someone will be over to help you out in a matter of moments. You can also email the flight deck if you'd like any time at all, day or night, at mail@modernjetset.com. Just checking out the flight plan for this one. We are going all over the place, so hold on tight. It's Modern Jet Set.

Thank you for flying with Modern Jet Set. I am Iris Berkeley. We are a little more than a third of the way through this hour-long flight. And that last set started off with Pigeon out of Margate in the UK. The band kind of defies classification. It's on Memphis Industries' 2026 record called Out of National. We heard Today is Another Day. After that, Ed O'Brien's second solo release for the Radiohead guitarist called Blue Morpho. We heard a song called Teachers. And then a certain ratio of something old that's new again. 45th anniversary reissue and remaster of the legendary record The Joy of Sextet featuring vocals from Tillie Tilson, we heard Lucinda. We're going to point this plane in a slightly different direction. We'll also send that drinks card around one more time, so get your order in the top of your mind and keep those seatbelts tightly fastened. It's Modern Jet Set.

0: some soulful throwback kind of sounds to bring us to the halfway point of today's Modern Jet Set Flight. We just heard May Powell with Rope You In from her 2025 sophomore record, Making Room for the Light. Before that, Le Imprimé, Norway's Morten Martens is back for a sophomore full-length on Big Crown. The album is Fading Forward, we heard Next Summer. And to start off that set, Jalen Nganda, DC gone London soul artist, a new single on Daptone called Doctrine of Love. We got some stuff up ahead in the second half of today's flight that I do think you are going to love. So stay right where you're at. And as always, thank you ever so much for flying the fancy skies.
1: You're on stage, alone. 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

It's Modern Jets. Thank you for joining us on this hour-long sky party. And if you were not awake to kick off the second half of that flight, well, I'm thinking now you are. First up was Sylvan Esso with a dramatically different sound from Amelia Meath and Nick Sanborn, a single called Hot Slob. After that, The Bug Club, the fifth record from the Welsh duo called Every Single Muscle from 2026 on Sub Pop. Now, if twee punk is a genre, this is it. If it's not, I guess we're starting a new one. We heard Miss Wales 2012. And to wrap that up, La Tigra, legendary great feminist punk rockers on 2001's Feminist Sweepstakes, we heard Fake French. This is a little bit of a plot twist. We're hearing from Sharif Megerman and Ali in the background from 2026's Tara Cat on Habibi Funk. This song is Ombak, Ombak. And if you find yourself in need of some more of these sounds during the rest of your week, you are in luck. You can always find an instant replay of this most recent flight on modernjetset.com, plus archives and other goodies and fun finds for frequent flyers like you. 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We're going to keep these outer national vibes rolling for a while longer. You need anything at all, hit that button above your head and we'll help you out. 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

And my friends, we are beginning our final descent here on Modern Jet Set. In the background, we've got Kun Narin's Electric Fin Band, multi-generational psychrockers from rural Thailand on a 2026 record called Three, It's Poet Wong, Part One. Before that, Babe Rainbow, the Australian psych four-piece from their 2025 Slipper Imp and Shakerator, we heard Sunday. And something really new, powerhouse trio called Societe 25, that songwriter and vocalist Merv Erdem of Kit Sebastian, guitarist and producer Glenn Fallows from Mr. Bongo, and library producer and composer Paul Elliott. We heard the title track from 2026's Yegara, and Alten Gun with Sad Ulup Gulmedim from On from 2018. I'm Iris Berkeley. I want to say thank you for joining me on today's Flight of Fancy. Until next week, may your champagne flute overflow with. I'll meet you right back here next time for another extra fancy flight. If you're anything you love today, you can get more at modernjetset.com. But until we meet again, stay safe, stay sane, stay sassy, and most importantly, stay sexy, my friends.

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More information about submitting a PSA for air on KOPN can be found online at kopn.org or by calling 573-874-1139.

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and you live near Walterville, I'll tell you how to find him without fail. He'll be at the Cat Jazz Barn to dance and drink his fill. Hey, there's Pops Heathcliff.

Well, the name of the program, Catch As Born, and I'm your host, D.R. Freshner. We'll be here till 5 o'clock on this Friday morning. Hope you can stay with us and enjoy the tunes that we have for you. We started off with the voice of Linda Ronstadt here on Catch As Born. Once again, we are going to be here till right around 5 o'clock or so. Coming up at 5 o'clock, the Morning Air program comes your way, followed by Democracy Now! At 8 o'clock, and Background Briefing that comes your way at 9 o'clock here on 89.5. Later on this afternoon, Jewish Spectrum comes your way here on 89.5 as we continue around the clock, 24/7 here at KOPN. We're here every week at the same time, 3 to 5 o'clock every Friday morning, and we'd like to remind everyone we do have a direct phone line to the studio if you care to call us. 573-874-5676 is our direct line to the studio. You can also drop us a line at 401 Bernadette in Columbia, Missouri, or at KOPN.org. And if you do have a request, we will try to find that for you. We try to have as much success as we can. Sometimes it works, sometimes it doesn't. I mean, most of the time, I think it has worked here at Catch As Born. We've been doing this program for a number of years, and we keep coming back. Every Friday morning, 3 to 5 a.m., right here on 89.5.

the voice of Tony Bennett here on Cat Jazz Barn, bringing us to just about 25 minutes past the hour of 3 o'clock on this Friday morning. I'm your host, D.R. Freshner. We will be here till 5 once again. We started off with Strangers in Paradise and Boulevard of Broken Dreams, the 16 most requested songs of Tony Bennett here on Cat Jazz Barn. We, once again, we will be here till 5. At 5 o'clock, the morning air program comes your way. And later on this afternoon, let's get back to that one. Jewish Spectrum comes your way at 3, followed by the so-called Good Life and Blue Highway.

on the northwest part of the country, also in other parts here in the central part of the country, and also in other states as well, down south and up in the northeast and other parts of the country, other parts of the world. And we've been told that sometimes it doesn't show the device, or maybe the device that you are listening in doesn't show up on our listener map. Well, you know what you're listening in on, and and you know where you are. I'd also like to thank those of you listening in at 89.5 on the FM dial. We're going to continue with another one from Tony Bennett. This perhaps is one of the, this could be one of the signature tunes of Tony Bennett here on Catch As Barn.

the trumpet of Dizzy Gillespie here on Cat Jazz Barn, bringing us to just about 20 minutes before the hour of 4 o'clock for this Friday morning. I'm your host, D.R. Freshner. We're here every week at the same time. We'd also like to thank, let you know that we are one of the hosts for the Good Sounds of Jazz, which is heard on Wednesday afternoon, 3 to 5. Also here on 89.5 KOPN. I heard a couple of tunes, starting off with Just Tippin' Him. And then we followed that up with For the Good Times. And I'm trying to see. Well, a lot of times these don't have who the vocalists are. According to this, David Preston looks like was the vocalist on that last selection that we had. And once again, it brings us to just about 20 minutes before the hour of 4 o'clock on this Friday morning. I'll be here till 5. Coming up at 5, the Morning Air program comes your way, as it does every Monday through Friday here on 89.5. Classical music is the genre there. Let's take a look outside. We're here on a Friday morning, and we will be here every Friday morning here on 89.5 KOPN. It's just about 20 minutes before the hour of 4 o'clock. Let's continue with Larry Carrello. And which one is this? Oh, going up, yeah. The title of the CD is The Lift. We'll hear the first cut.

Larry Carell on guitar, along with Lungi on drums, Matt Montgomery on bass, and Chester Smith on organ here on Cat Jazz Barn, bringing us to just about 10 minutes before the hour of 4 o'clock. I'm your host, D.R. Freshner. We're here till 5. Coming up at 5 o'clock, the Morning Air program comes your way, followed by Democracy Now! A little bit later on this afternoon, Jewish Spectrum, The So-Called Good Life. Tomorrow afternoon, One Mic, followed by Open Mic with Mike Hagan. And of course, later on tomorrow, Saturday evenings, you can hear Chris on Blues on Broadway here on 89.5 KOPN. Once again, we'd like to remind everyone the program is on archive for the next 2 weeks. 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Scroll down to where it says Program Archive and follow the directions, and you can hear this program or any of our fine programming for the next couple of weeks at kopn.org. Or you can also make a secure donation there. 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Let's see. I think we're going to hear one more from Larry Carell. We heard, starting off with Going Up the Lift, and this one, Clear Skies, if we get it right, here on 89.5.

0: your Saturday Night Blues guy, Chris, here with some more questions for you to ponder. Have you got your mojo working? Are you a hoochie-coochie man? Or maybe you're a hoochie mama? You ever found yourself fixin' to do anything? Have you made any deals down at the crossroads? Did you ever fatten frogs for snakes? Got stones in your passway or a hellhound on your trail? If you answered yes, or you'd like to answer yes to any of these questions, then tune into the Blues on Broadway show every Saturday night from 8 to 11 on KOPN 89.5.
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And the train whistle goes, on out to the west here on Cat Jazz Barn. I'm your host, E.R. Freshner. We started off this 4 o'clock hour. We get into the 4 o'clock hour with Frankie Carl, and at the piano, and along with his group. The album, name of the album, A Carload of Hits. Carl, C-A-R-L-E, load of hits was the name of the album. It was recorded on the RCA Victor label. we ended up the, you may have noticed that we ended up the first hour with with a medley, the Heavenly Special medley, which included Stardust, Moonglow, and Stars Fell on Alabama. That brought the first hour to a close, and then we had the little bit of we had intermission there in between. Hours, and then we started off this second hour with the All Aboard medley, tunes that were put together that were alike. Like, for instance, Stardust, Moonglow, and Stars Fell on Alabama. And then this one included On the Atchison, Topeka, and Santa Fe, well-known railroads at the time, Chattanooga Choo Choo, and Wabash Cannonball, all train songs here on Cat Jazz Barn. Brings us into the 4 o'clock hour. It's about 15 minutes past the hour of 4 o'clock. I'm your host, D.R. Freshner. We hope you can stay with us until 5. When the Morning Air program comes your way here on 89.5. We're here every week at the same time. And we also like to remind everyone the program is on archive. We still do have that phone line open if you care to call us. 573 is the area code, 874-5676 is the direct line to the studio. And if you don't get us, or you get the message machine, you can also leave a message on the answering machine, and we'll get back to it when we can. And if you do have a request or any comments about the show, we invite those. Please leave your comments about the show, about this particular program, or any of our programming that we have here on KOPN. You are the listener. You are the person responsible for keeping us on the air. I've been doing this program for well over 10 years. Started off when they said they needed a sub for a Friday morning. I said, well, yeah, I can do it. I've worked third shift before. Yes, I have worked third shift before. The overnight hours is generally considered as the third shift in most places. Once again, I'm your host, D.R. Freshner. Let's continue here on 89.5. The soprano of Kenny G.

The soprano saxophone of Kenny G here on Cat Jazz Barn, bringing us to about 25 minutes past the hour of 4 o'clock here on a Friday morning. I'm your host, D.R. Freshner. Started off with Everlasting. We followed that up with What a Wonderful World, along with the voice of Louis Armstrong there. Only Louis can do that one and give it justice. And then we followed that one up. We ended the selection, that particular set, with Girl from Ipanema, along with the Gilberto Touch here on Cat Jazz Barn. You may remember when the recording that Stan Getz made of that particular program featuring Astrid Gilberto singing the vocals on Girl from Ipanema. And we played that particular selection as well before on this particular program. Hope you're going to be with us for the next half hour or so. We, at the top of the hour, the Morning Air program comes your way. Once again, we are here every week at the same time. Thank you for joining us on the web at kopn.org and at 89.5. We do have several of you showing up on the listener map here at KOPN. The listener map shows out there on the northwest part of the country. Other places in the north, along the western seaboard, along the southern part of the country, Atlanta, Georgia, is one of my regular listeners and good friends from way back when. I don't want to hate you. Anyway, he's become an avid listener to the program and. We're glad to have you along on this particular Friday morning, as well as other people across the country and across the world here on 89.5 KOPN and KOPN.org.

It's the UT Jazz Orchestra here on Cat Jazz Barn, bringing us to just about 20 minutes before the hour of 5 o'clock on a Friday morning. I'm your host, E.R. Freshner. Heard a couple of tunes, starting with I Thought About You, and we heard Chasing After Dreams. Once again, it brings us to just about 20 minutes before the hour of 5 o'clock. Coming up at the top of the hour, the Morning Air program comes your way here on 89.5. I've been with you since 3 o'clock. Hope you can be can stay with us until the top of the hour and when Charlie takes over for the Morning Air program. And looking at this, I don't know what UT stands. I think it's the University of Texas Orchestra, but it doesn't really show here. All it says is UT Jazz Orchestra here on Cat Jazz Barn. Like I say, we heard a couple of tunes, I Thought About You and Chasing After Dreams. Let's hear one more. One more. From the UT Jazz Orchestra. This is the title of the CD. It's Loose Ends here on Cat Jazz Barn for this Friday morning.

Once again, the UT Jazz Orchestra bringing us to about 15 minutes before the hour of 5 o'clock for this Friday morning. I'm your host, D.R. Freshner. We'll be back again next week at the same time here on Cap Jazz Barn, 89.5 KOPN.

the voice of Helen Humes here on Cat Jazz Barn, bringing us to almost the top of the hour. I'm your host, D.R. Freshner. Been with you since about 3 o'clock this morning on this Friday morning. We're here every week at the same time, 3 to 5 a.m. every Friday morning, right here on 89.5. Helen Humes, along with the Muse All-Stars, including George Duvier, Annette Cobb, Buddy Tate, and Eddie Cleanhead Vinson here on Cat Jazz Barn. Once again, I'm your host, D.R. Freshman. I've been with you since about 3 o'clock this afternoon, or this morning, Friday morning. Hope you can join us when we return next week at the same time. Coming up to the top of the hour of 5 o'clock, you're listening to 89.5 FM KOPN Columbia.

And Duke Ellington brings this one to a close. In my solitude here on 89.5. D.R. Freshner, once again, been with you since 3 o'clock this Friday morning. We'll be back again next week at the same time right here on 89.5 FM, KOPN, Columbia. 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
1: This is Charlie, hosting today's Morning Air, classical music to start your day. Let's begin this hour with Violin Concerto in D Major, formerly attributed to Vivaldi, but now known to be the work of František Jiránek, a Czech Bohemian Baroque composer who was a student of Vivaldi. Here is Collegium Marianum.

That was Jeronek's Violin Concerto in D Major. A 21st Century work next, Suite for String Orchestra by Libby Crode, a composer, arranger, and violinist based in London. Here is the Oxford Philharmonic Orchestra.

We have been listening to Suite for String Orchestra by Libby Crode. Now, something classical, the Clarinet Concerto No. 3 in B-flat by Carl Stamitz, an 18th-century German composer considered the most prominent representative of the second generation of the Mannheim School. Our soloist is Jae-hee Choi with the NFA Chamber Orchestra, Seoul.

That was Stamets, Clarinet Concerto No. 3. Now, something romantic and a bit of a stem winder, Night Ride and Sunrise by Gene Sibelius. He said the inspiration for this piece was a sledge ride from Helsinki to Kerava, during which he saw a striking sunrise. Here is the Frankfurt Radio Symphony.

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2: 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Good morning. This is Charlie hosting today's morning air. Classical music to start your day. Let's begin this hour in the Baroque with Concerto for Lute, Two Violins, Viola, and Continuo in D minor by German violinist and composer Johann Friedrich Fasch. Our performers are Hopkins Smith, 13-string Baroque Lute, Chiara Bianchi, and David Plantier, Violin, David Courvoisier, Viola, and Roel Dieltens on the violoncello piccolo, the Baroque small cello.

That was Foch, Concerto in D Minor, performed on Baroque instruments. Next, one of Sergei Rachmaninoff's dramatic symphonic works, The Symphonic Dances, his Opus 45, an orchestral suite in three movements, completed in 1940. It was Sergei Rachmaninoff's last major composition. Here is Andrei Previn conducting the London Symphony Orchestra.

We have been listening to Rachmaninoff's Symphonic Dances, performed by the London Symphony Orchestra. To end this hour, a work by Sergei Rachmaninoff for unaccompanied SATB choir, The Vespers No. 9, Blessed Art Thou, from All Night Vigil, his Opus 37. Here performing their transcription is the Burning River Brass.

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3: 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This is Charlie hosting today's Morning Air, classical music to start your day. Let's begin this hour with a Breakfast with Bach moment. Elizabeth Farr performing on a lute harpsichord, movements from J.S. Bach's BWV 990, Sarabanda con Partita, a saraband with variations. The sheet music for this was not published until 1894.

That was Elizabeth Farr performing J.S. Bach's Sarabande con Partita. Next, an arrangement for string orchestra of Béla Bartók's suite of 6 short piano pieces, Romanian Folk Dances. These are based on Romanian tunes from Transylvania, originally played on fiddle or on shepherd's flute. Our performers are virtuosi di Cumo, Peter Casaba directing.

We have been listening to Bartok's Romanian folk dances performed by Virtuosi di Cumo. Let's continue with a Haydn keyboard sonata, the Sonata in G, Catalog Hoboken 16. Performing on the piano, here is Nancy Garnez.

That was Nancy Garnes performing Haydn's Sonata in G. Some 20th century music now, three movements from Maurice Ravel's 1917 suite for solo piano, Les Tombeaux de Couperin. Here's the flute ensemble Spark performing their transcription.

We have been listening to flute ensemble Spark performing their transcription of Ravel's Les Tombeaux de Couperin. Let's return to the Baroque now with Vivaldi's Concerto, Opus 3, No. 6, and A minor for violin, strings, and continuo, catalog RV356. Vivaldi's Opus 3, called L'Estro Armonico, the harmonic inspiration, dates from 1711, his first collection of concertos to be published. Here is Tafel music, featuring an Elizabeth Wolfish violin, conducted by Gian Lamont.

That was Vivaldi's Concerto, Opus 3, No. 6, in A minor. Next up, the Symphonic Variations in E minor by turn-of-the-20th-century English composer, teacher, and music historian Hubert Parry. This is the London Philharmonic Orchestra, Matthias Bamert conducting.

0: From the Saturday Evening Post, this is the Post Perspective for July 17th. In the Post archives from today in 1899, the editors looked back at the departing 19th century and considered how people had changed during that time. The most obvious changes had come from modern science. This was the century that developed steam power, electricity, photography, and the germ theory of modern medicine. The editors also concluded that people now had a greater appreciation of nature. They admired beautiful scenery, as they rarely did in the past. The love of woods and fields was essentially a modern phenomenon. The editors went further to say people of the century had discovered humanitarianism. They'd put an end to bull baiting and cockfighting and made cruelty to animals a crime. The editors thought this was just as important as any scientific discovery, for it promised to produce a greater change in humans. The previous century, for all its refinement, was pitilessly cruel. It was the 19th century which gave rise to the protest of man's inhumanity to man. There's more from the Post at SaturdayEveningPost.com.
1: The Como Summer Jam is happening Saturday, July 24th at Rose Music Hall. 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

0: From New York, this is Democracy Now!
1: But most importantly, addressing this crisis of election security demands that Congress must pass the Save America Act. How easy is that to do unless you want to cheat?
0: In a primetime address, President Trump calls on Congress again to overhaul U.S. elections by passing a law that could disenfranchise millions of eligible voters. Trump's call came after he accused China of election meddling. Critics are accusing him of spreading lies about the U.S. election system ahead of the midterms. Then Secretary of State Marco Rubio and White House advisor Stephen Miller are pushing for a global crackdown on leftist organizations.
2: This is a fatal cancer to civilization. And the greatest risk that we have is that our institutions have grown too soft and too cowardly to be able to defend themselves against a mortal threat.
0: Plus, we go to Houston, Texas, where hundreds gathered Thursday for a public viewing of the body of Lorenzo Salgado Araujo, the Mexican father shot and killed by an ICE agent last week. And we look at calls to boycott Christopher Nolan's blockbuster new film, The Odyssey, because part of it was filmed in Western Sahara, land occupied by Morocco for the past half century. We'll speak with a Sahrawi filmmaker. All that and more coming up. Welcome to Democracy Now!, democracynow.org, The War and Peace Report. I'm Amy Goodman. Iran's government says at least 8 people were killed as the U.S. carried out a 6th straight day of attacks. Targets included a railway station, 6 bridges, and other civilian infrastructure. Iran's energy ministry is calling on citizens to reduce their electricity use after Iran's energy grid came under attack despite sweltering summer heat with temperatures well into triple digits. In another bombing, the U.S. struck near a children's cancer hospital in the southwestern city of Ahvaz. The attack sparked the panicked evacuation of more than 200 people, including young patients undergoing chemotherapy. In response, Iran claimed a 13th wave of retaliatory strikes against U.S. bases. Missile and drone attacks were reported in Bahrain, Jordan, Kuwait, Oman, Syria, and Qatar, where officials say a child was injured by falling missile debris. Here in the United States, dense smoke from Canadian wildfires brought air quality alerts to people in more than 20 states in the Northeast and Upper Midwest Thursday, with more smoke in the forecast this weekend. The air quality index in Toledo, Ohio, climbed to over 600. That compares to a good air quality score of 50 or less. In Detroit, Michigan, it topped 720, more than double what's needed to trigger a hazardous air alert. Here in New York, Mayor Zoran Mamdani spoke as readings topped 250, a level he said poses a health risk for everyone, regardless of their health status.
3: Whether we're speaking about the heat, whether we're speaking about the air quality, or whether we're even speaking about the levels of rainwater and flooding in our city, I am concerned. And I'm concerned because what we see is that the climate crisis exacerbates so much of what our city is facing.
0: Meanwhile, in Texas, at least 2 people died as dangerous flooding swept through the central part of the state, the same area where more than 130 people, including 25 children at a Christian girls' summer camp, died in flash floods last summer. President Trump used a primetime address Thursday to accuse China of interfering in the 2020 election, despite a U.S. intelligence assessment finding no evidence to support his claim. A Chinese foreign ministry spokesperson said Trump's accusations were, quote, totally fabricated and a malicious smear, unquote. President Trump also urged Republicans in Congress to pass the Save America Act, which requires IDs at the polls and proof of citizenship during voter registration.
1: Tonight, I'm announcing the immediate declassification and release of critical intelligence, revealing shocking vulnerabilities in our election infrastructure. This evidence shows that the election system we have dangerously exposes and really exposes like levels never thought possible to hacking, exploitation, and foreign interference.
0: Federal investigators have found President Trump's longtime teleprompter operator, Gabriel Perez, made more than $100,000 by betting on Trump's speeches. He allegedly used the prediction market CalSheet to place the bets. The company alerted the Commodity Futures Trading Commission to Perez's suspicious activity on its mentions market, where users can bet on whether specific words or phrases are uttered during public remarks. White House Press Secretary Karoline Leavitt was questioned Thursday about the scandal.
4: Obviously, I'm aware of the report. The president is, too. I spoke with him about it. He believes it's deeply unfortunate and, frankly, a disgrace.
0: This comes as President Trump's company, Truth Social, announced plans to charge for special high-speed access to Trump's social media posts, including statements on national security and financial topics. In response, Connecticut Senator Richard Blumenthal wrote, quote, "The president's social media posts covering war and peace and government regulations move markets. Truth Social selling preferential access is yet another example of flagrant corruption, trading access to the White House for Trump's self-enrichment," Blumenthal said. Meanwhile, a senior Iranian official told Dropsite News Iran had informed Vice President J.D. Vance that Trump's son-in-law, Jared Kushner, and his Middle East envoy, Steve Witkoff, were more interested in exploiting insider knowledge of the ceasefire negotiations to potentially profit than they were in reaching a deal. Iran provided Dropsite written documentation of evidence that Kushner and Witkoff were using diplomatic developments to manipulate financial markets. The White House flatly denied the allegations. In Maine, the ICE agent who fatally shot Joan Sebastian Duran Guerrero during a traffic stop in Biddeford Monday has been identified as David Brulette, a former police officer and U.S. Army veteran. His ex-wife, Ashley, told the Portland Press-Herald he called her and admitted he was the officer behind Monday's shooting. Ashley Brulette described abusive behavior both during and after her marriage to David Brulette. She said she wanted to speak out publicly because she'd previously reported concerns about her husband's mental health to his superiors in the military. Separately, the Associated Press reports several of David Brulette's close relatives say he struggled with serious mental health issues since early childhood and never should have been given access to a badge and a gun. Speaking anonymously, one relative said, quote, "Afghanistan destroyed him, trained him to be a killing monster, a machine. They took someone who was extremely mentally ill and turned him into a killing machine," the relative said. On Thursday, the widow of Joan Sebastian Duran Guerrero spoke publicly for the first time since her husband was killed as he set off for work Monday morning. Carolina Rojas Alvarez said the loss of her husband has been devastating for their three-year-old daughter.
5: The day before, he took her to the park, and they had a wonderful time. That Monday afternoon was supposed to be her day with her dad, but he never came home. And now my daughter is asking about her father, and I don't have the strength to tell her that he's not coming, that she can't hug him anymore, or say, "Daddy, I love you."
0: In Nevada, rights groups are demanding an investigation into the violent attempted arrest of an elderly man by plainclothes ICE agents at the Las Vegas International Airport. Video of Monday's incident shows two people in plainclothes, one masked, the other hooded, pushing a man to the floor and handcuffing him as he cries out for help. One of the agents then tries to swat away an observer's camera as he approaches.
6: What's going on?
7: What's going on?
8: Law enforcement.
6: What's going on? We can still have a right to know what's going on.
7: Everyone back up.
6: Are you okay?
0: Responding to the video, Nevada Democratic Senator Jackie Rosen called for ICE to follow the same guardrails as other law enforcement agencies. She wrote, quote, "Plain clothes, no uniforms, no body cameras, no identification," unquote. The White House's so-called border czar, Tom Homan, has issued a warning to Democrats who are critical of ICE, its mass deportation campaign, or its violent encounters with the public. Shut your mouth or the, quote-unquote, bloodshed will continue. Homan issued the threat during an appearance Wednesday on Fox News.
8: I said if the hateful rhetoric didn't stop, there will be bloodshed. And I'm saying it right now. There's still going to be more bloodshed unless they shut their mouth and let ICE enforce the laws that they enacted.
0: The Trump administration moved to tighten visa rules for foreign students, journalists, and cultural exchange visitors. Student and cultural exchange visas would be limited to 4 years. Visas for journalists, which previously lasted for years, would now last up to 240 days. In the case of Chinese nationals, journalist visas would last up to 90 days. And Denise Oliver Velez, longtime activist, organizer, and educator, has died at the age of 78. She was a central figure in the civil rights movements of the 60s and 70s, was the first woman elected to the Young Lords Central Committee, a radical Puerto Rican civil and human rights organization. She was also a member of the Black Panther Party and later became the first black female program director in public radio and taught at SUNY New Paltz. This is Denise Oliver Velez describing the legacy of the Young Lords during a 2019 appearance on Democracy Now!
9: I think that what is so revolutionary about the Young Lords was we created a bridge. We broke down a lot of barriers between groups that were dealing with their individual communities. And that's also has a lot to do with when you talk about Spanish Harlem, El Barrio, you had about a third of the population in El Barrio was African-American. And you also had marriages between black Americans and Puerto Ricans. So we had people in the Lords who identified as both.
0: And those are some of the headlines. This is Democracy Now!, democracynow.org, the War and Peace Report. I'm Amy Goodman in New York with Democracy Now!'s Juan Gonzalez in Chicago. Juan, our deepest condolences on the death of Denise Oliver. The two of you were both in the Young Lords. You helped to found the Young Lords here in New York.
10: Yes, Amy, thanks. Well, it's impossible really to overstate the impact that Denise had, not only in her early years as a brilliant, articulate, and fearless member of two iconic revolutionary groups, the Young Lords Party and the Black Panther Party, but on thousands of young people who for decades were inspired by her example, by her writings on music, culture, politics, by her scholarship and her teaching, and her work continued until just days before her death. As you mentioned, she was the first woman in the top leadership of the Young Lords, first as Minister of Finance and then of Economic Development. She helped develop many of our Serve the People programs and helped to shape and write some of the key literature we produced back then. She played a pivotal role in the design and production of our newspaper, Palante, and our weekly radio program on WBAI. And she was a co-founder with Edith Morales of the Women's Caucus that battled against oppression of women both in the broader society, within the movement itself. And of course, she joined the Panthers in 71 following the disastrous split in that organization between the Huey Newton and Bobby Seale wings and the Eldridge and Kathleen Cleaver wings. And for a while, she lived in Algeria and other parts of Africa with Eldridge and Kathleen. But Denise was never afraid to speak her mind, to challenge authority and to tell her comrades what they needed to hear, not what they wanted to hear. And she always did it with love and kindness. And that was instilled in her by her parents. Most people don't know that both of her parents were really activists and traveled in left-wing circles in the 1940s. Her mother, Marjorie Robbins Oliver, was from Philadelphia. Her father, George Bodine Oliver, from Chicago. They both met at Western Virginia State College. Her father was a Tuskegee Airman and a tremendous athlete and a tennis player. And after the war, they moved to New York City so he could pursue an acting career. And there he met many prominent African American activists of that day, Paul Robeson, and he got his first major break with the great Puerto Rican actor Jose Ferre, who cast him in Lillian Smith's Broadway show Strange Fruit, and then in Cyrano de Bergerac. But with so few roles for African Americans, her father ended up becoming a professor of dramatic literature. And Denise really got to know many of the giants of the African American community of those days. She was in college at Howard University with Rap Brown. She brought Fannie Lou Hamer to speak at Howard, whether it was Miriam Baraka, Sonia Sanchez, all the giants of 20th century African American legacy all knew Denise, and yet she did her most important and I guess most lasting work in the Young Lords, advocating for the Puerto Rican community. And she was also for 20 years a contributing editor to the Daily Coast. And I just want to read the Daily Coast did a great memorial for her yesterday, and the editor said this: "For literal decades, every difficult decision about the direction of Daily Coast has included the same question. What is Denise going to think about this? Denise has been the voice in the back of my mind, advising me, guiding me, oftentimes scolding me. If I was going to ignore what I knew Denise would tell me, I had better have a damn good reason." So Denise, we're all going to miss her. We're all better for having known her. And the legacy she left behind is immeasurable.
0: Again, our deepest condolences. And for our audience around the world, you can see our full interview with Denise Oliver Velez at democracynow.org. Yes, this is Democracy Now! When we come back, the president's primetime address. Stay with us.

0: canción by Helado Negro and Reina Tropical. Today, their new album is released, their first collaboration, Helado Tropical. It was a pleasure to spend the morning with them yesterday. Soon at our website, democracynow.org, you'll be able to see their performances as well as the interview. This is Democracy Now!, democracynow.org. I'm Amy Goodman with Juan Gonzalez. President Trump used a primetime address Thursday night to accuse China of interfering with the 2020 election, despite a U.S. intelligence assessment finding no evidence to support his claim. A Chinese foreign ministry spokesperson said Trump's accusations were, quote, totally fabricated and a malicious smear, unquote. During the speech, Trump announced he was declassifying documents that show what he called shocking vulnerabilities on our election infrastructure. But Trump offered no evidence that China or any other nation had directly interfered with the recent elections, including in 2020, when President Trump lost to Joe Biden. This is part of what Trump said last night.
1: Put together, these disclosures reveal an election system so broken and so vulnerable that no one can possibly defend it. It is not defensible. Hundreds of millions of U.S. voter files are in the hands of foreign governments. Our machines and ballot counting systems are exposed to hacking and manipulation and corruption. China and other countries have been trying to meddle in our elections. Evidence of fraud has been buried. Hundreds of thousands of non-citizens and dead people are listed and active on the voter rolls. And yet we still have elections with no voter ID, no proof of citizenship, and tens of millions of ballots floating aimlessly through the mail.
0: After the speech, all 24 Democratic governors in the United States issued a joint statement saying, quote, "It's deeply alarming President Trump continues to try to undermine free and fair elections. No amount of lies and conspiracy theories can change the fact that our country's elections have repeatedly been proven to be safe and secure. These attacks are intended to intimidate and silence voters," the governors wrote. President Trump ended his speech by urging lawmakers to pass the Save America Act.
1: But most importantly, addressing this crisis of election security demands that Congress must pass the Save America Act. How easy is that to do unless you want to cheat? The only reason you wouldn't do it is you want to cheat because your policies are so bad and your candidates are so pathetic that you can't get away or can't get elected any other way.
0: Voting rights activists have warned the Save America Act could disenfranchise millions of eligible voters. We're joined now by Ari Berman, the national voting rights correspondent for Mother Jones, author of the book Minority Rule, The Right-Wing Attack on the Will of the People and the Fight to Resist It. Ari, what were your takeaways from last night's primetime address? Fascinatingly, a number of news outlets did not run it live or pulled away from it to counter what they said were President Trump's lies, that they weren't just going to give him a platform for them.
2: Hi, Amy. Well, thank you for having me back on the show. It's an honor to be on twice in one week. But I have to say that Trump's speech was shockingly weak. It had no new evidence, despite him claiming that there would be really big news. No new evidence about the 2020 election. No evidence that votes were tampered in some kind of way, that election equipment was accessed in some kind of way. The classified documents did not show what Trump claimed they purported to show. And so really, if Trump was trying to build another case, because he's been making this argument for 6 years, but was trying to build a smoking gun case that the 2020 election was stolen, he failed miserably. That said, I am still very concerned that this speech is intended to lay the groundwork for the administration to interfere in the midterms, and that his speech is going to ratchet up pressure to interfere in the midterms. And he's going to point to all the things he's done, all the intelligence he's disclassified, and say, now I have evidence, even though he doesn't have the evidence, but he's going to claim he has the evidence to do things like attempt to see seize voting machines, stop mail voting, require proof of citizenship to register to vote. And so even though the speech itself was very underwhelming, the threats to fair elections remain, and if anything, have gotten more dire in the wake of the speech.
3: Aria, I'm wondering if you could comment on two things. One, this whole issue of this president talking about interference in elections when he's directly tried to influence or interfere elections in recently in Argentina, in Colombia, in Honduras, actually threatening voters in those countries if they didn't vote for what the United States would do if they didn't vote for his candidate. And also this whole issue of dead people. He keeps raising dead people voting. Well, anybody who knows anything about elections knows the last thing a family thinks about when a loved one dies is removing them from the voter rolls. So it usually will take about 2 years or more for any state to actually purge people who have passed away from their voter rolls. He doesn't talk about dead people voting. He talks about the dead people being on the rolls. Wondering your thoughts.
2: Yeah, Juan, those are all really good points. I want to make a few comments in response to them. Number one, if anyone has benefited from foreign interference in U.S. elections, it's been Donald Trump. He benefited from Russian interference in the 2016 election. He benefited from Russian interference in the 2020 election. He totally ignored the evidence of that. So to the extent that there was interference in elections, it was Russia helping Trump. Secondly, America is the last country in the world that should talk about foreign election interference, given what America has done all across the world for so many decades, overturning elections, and in particular, what Trump has done to overturn elections, to just oust leaders altogether, to invade countries unprovoked. I mean, it's the height of hypocrisy for him to say we're concerned about foreign election meddling, given that the U.S. under Trump is the one that's doing all the foreign election meddling. And then to your last point, yes, there may be some dead people that are still on the voter rolls because they have not been removed. There may be some small number of non-citizens who are on the voter rolls accidentally. That does not mean they are voting in American elections. There is no evidence dead people are voting in elections. There is very, very little evidence that non-citizens are voting in American elections. I'll just give you one example. Trump claimed in his speech 278,000 non-citizens were registered to vote. It turned out that number was actually 10,000 when they released the data. That number is likely wildly inflated because of false positives and inaccuracies in DHS databases. So we know American elections are secure because the results are audited extensively at the state level. They're reviewed at the federal level. The 2020 election was reviewed and found to be the most secure in American history. Trump keeps talking about the 2020 election, A, because he's a petty narcissist who can't get over his defeat, but B, because he wants to create the predicate to interfere in the midterms. And I believe that's what this speech was ultimately all about.
0: Let's go to Trump threatening NBC and ABC for not fully airing the speech.
1: In a rare move, NBC and ABC Fake News have both said that they would not cover this speech. They knew what it was about because of the fact that they don't like the topic, because they know how corrupt our system is and they don't want to reveal it. They and others in the media are part of a plot. They want to continue this fraud for whatever reason. They want to keep it going. They want to protect the radical left. They can't have a great country, and that's true. You can't have a great country without free and fair elections. Fraud like this should mean a revocation of their licenses. They use our public multi-billion dollar in value airways for absolutely no money. They pay nothing.
0: So that was President Trump last night threatening the licenses once again, this time of NBC and ABC. The significance of this, and also he keeps talking about the voter rolls being for sale and foreign countries taking them, though the documents he declassified do not reveal this. But the fact is voting rolls are for sale. Is that right, Ari? People have access to them.
2: Yeah, Amy. So first I'll just talk about the media. I mean,

0: he wanted you to believe that China somehow accessed illegally election systems, somehow changed votes or did something else to manipulate the outcome. That's not true. And that would be very, very difficult to do in our system. There are some vulnerabilities that remain in American elections. Ironically, Trump has made those worse. He's gutted the cybersecurity agencies. He's disbanded task forces aimed at stopping foreign election interference. He has put cronies and political hacks in charge of things like the FBI and DHS and the DOJ. And so if Trump was really serious about stopping foreign election interference, which he isn't, he would not have gutted all the protections against that.
1: And Ari, briefly, if you could respond to your reaction to the testimony of Todd Blanche before Congress over his confirmation as Attorney General.
0: Well, I would just say in general, it was really shocking to me that Blanche described himself as still as Trump's lawyer when he's supposed to be head of the Department of Justice. I would also argue it was extremely concerning to hear Jay Clayton, when he was the nominee to be Director of National Intelligence, refusing to say that Joe Biden won the election. I mean, this is such a basic question that Biden won the 2020 election. The fact that you still have even the quote unquote reasonable Trump people refusing to say that Biden won the election just shows how far down the rabbit hole we've gone and how much the election deniers have taken over every aspect of the federal government in Trump's second term.
2: Ari Berman, thanks so much for being with us. National voting rights correspondent for Mother Jones, author of Minority Rule, The Right-Wing Attack on the Will of the People and the Fight to Resist It. This is Democracy Now!, democracynow.org. I'm Amy Goodman with Juan Gonzalez. Just within the same hours as President Trump giving his address, in Houston, Texas, hundreds of community members gathered Thursday evening for a public viewing of Lorenzo Salgado Araujo, the 52-year-old Mexican father of three U.S. citizens shot and killed by an ICE agent on July 7th. Members of the public lined up outside the chapel at Farris Park, Lawndale Funeral Home in Houston's predominantly Latino East End district before making their way inside, where the body of Lorenzo Salgado Araujo was laid in an open casket, his sons standing by their father's casket for hours greeting mourners who wore different shades of blue at the family's request, many of them in tears. A mariachi band wearing all black stood by the casket, filling the room with music. Photos and videos of some of the family's most joyful moments were projected in the background. Several altars also adorned the chapel. One table held Salgado Araujo's construction tools, including two of his white hard hats, while another displayed two of his Mexico soccer jerseys. Democracy Now!'s Maria Inez Taracena spoke to some of the people who attended. She was outside the funeral home because recording was not permitted inside.
3: My name is Cesar Espinosa, and I am the executive director of FIEL. The feeling inside is it paints a picture of a man who loved his family, who loved his kids, who loved life. And his life should have never been taken away on that fateful Tuesday morning, July 7th, 3 days after our Independence Day, on the streets of Magnolia Park. He should still be alive today at this time right now. He should be having dinner at home. He should have been listening to his music, getting ready for the next workday, which he would have done regardless. I think it's the feeling, and there's one of somberness, but it's also a very peaceful kind of, atmosphere. There's a lot of people wearing blue, which apparently was his favorite color. There's jerseys, there's pictures, family pictures, shrines, things that the people have brought for the family. They're giving away these little soccer balls because just a few days before he was killed on our streets, he was watching the World Cup. And according to his sons, up until the moment when he died, he was still upset that Mexico had lost. Looking back at history, it brought back memories of Emmett Till when his mom also let the community grieve with them. And she wanted to show the world what they had done to her son. And I think today, this family also wanted to show the world what they had done to their father.
4: Ruby Powers, you are the attorney for Victor Salgado, Lorenzo Salgado Araujo's younger brother, who witnessed the fatal shooting

0: We were just at the public viewing with the family, with community members. Earlier today, you were visiting Victor in an ICE jail here in Texas, about an hour from Houston.
1: You know, I went there to work on our paperwork, but also to check in with him because it had been a few days and wanting to make sure he was doing well. But yes, to see him and know that he's wanting to be here, but he's only here in spirit at the moment. Earlier in the week, we requested that Victor be able to come to his brother's visitation to pay his last respects, and we heard that ICE granted that request. We weren't given the when or where or the details, but we're hoping that it happens soon. And so, you know, he was looking forward to that. But I know that it's hard for him because even if he is allowed, it'll be a very brief encounter, and he won't be able to interact with a lot of his family.
0: And also, if he's allowed to come to the public viewing, it'll be with the presence of law enforcement, of ICE agents.
1: Well, my understanding is that if and when it happens, it'll be very private. And so, but yes, there's definitely conditions on that visit. But having practiced for 18 years, I've never heard of someone being released for a situation like this, but this is a very unique situation. But you're right, you know, it's challenging, but I think that he'd rather be here, even if it's with those conditions, than not having the chance.
2: Hi, my name is Hai Bui. I'm the founder of We the People Organize. When I walked in, it's the families are on both sides, full, amazing, big family. And of course, they told me, yeah, go to the front to give respect. And I, as a Buddhist, I pray for his, good wishes, and we're here to help to fight justice for him. And we'll do whatever it takes to stick with this case. Every week, we always pray that this wouldn't happen. To be honest with you, we knew that the numbers, because our city has the highest immigrant, and we just knew that, we just prayed it won't happen, and it did happen.
3: That was Hai Bui, Ruby Powers, and Cesar Espinosa, who attended the public viewing of the body of Lorenzo Salgado Araujo in Houston Thursday evening. Special thanks to our team at Democracy Now!, Maria Inez Taracena, Hani Massoud, and Nicole Salazar. After the viewing, Lorenzo's eldest son, Ronaldo, posted a note of thanks on Facebook, saying in part, quote, "Houston is such a wonderful place full of love. My dad made the right choice in choosing this place to spend the rest of his life and raise his family, surrounded by a strong community that supports and watches each other's backs. May my dad, Lorenzo Salgado Araujo, rest in peace. And with y'all's love and support, may his legacy live forever," Ronaldo said. On Wednesday, the Department of Homeland Security said it would reverse plans to halt traffic stops following the shooting deaths of two immigrants by ICE agents in less than a week in Houston and Biddeford, Maine. The U-turn came after President Trump wrote on social media, "We cannot give up one of ICE's most important and effective crime-fighting tools, the traffic stop." Trump added, "It won't happen on my watch." Coming up, Secretary of State Marco Rubio, White House Advisor Stephen Miller are pushing for a global crackdown on leftist organizations. Stay with us.

0: More of Sensación by Helado Negro and Reina Tropical. Today, their new album is released. It's called Helado Tropical. This is Democracy Now!, democracynow.org. I'm Amy Goodman with Juan Gonzalez. Secretary of State Marco Rubio, White House advisor Stephen Miller are pushing for a global crackdown on leftist organizations. On Thursday, hours before President Trump's primetime address, the State Department hosted an international summit where Miller described the left as, quote, enemies of civilization. This is part of Stephen Miller's speech.
1: Here in the United States, we have taken the necessary and essential action of formally recognizing left-wing violence as a form of political terrorism that is a direct threat to our national security and the survival of our Republican form of government. President Trump issued a directive. In our parlance, it's called a National Security Presidential Memorandum, or NSPM, NSPM 7, to be exact, that directs, for the first time in American history, all of our law enforcement and intelligence agencies to work together to disrupt, identify, defund, debank, arrest and prosecute these political terrorists that are operating in our country. It's very important to understand that left-wing political terrorism seeks as its ultimate end the overthrow of our system and form of government.
0: On Thursday, the State Department announced new visa restrictions targeting what it calls, quote, members of far-left terrorist and other aligned groups. Secretary of State Rubio talked about targeting anti-fascist organizations.
2: The president signed National Security Presidential Memorandum No. 7, outlining a comprehensive strategy to investigate and disrupt Antifa terror networks and their allies. Last November, the State Department designated four violent far-left extremist groups as foreign terrorist organizations, and there will be more designations soon.
0: We're joined now by two guests, Mike German, former FBI special agent specializing in domestic terrorism and covert operations. His latest book, Policing White Supremacy, The Enemy Within, also author of Disrupt, Discredit, and Divide, How the New FBI Damages Democracy. And we're joined by Ken Klippenstein in Madison, Wisconsin, independent investigative journalist who's been closely following the Trump administration's designation of left-wing activism as terrorism. Ken, let's begin with you. Lay out what happened at the so-called terrorism summit yesterday and what caused you most alarm.
3: Well, it was an extraordinary event because it pulled in representatives over 65 different countries to discuss the supposed threat of political terrorism. And that's kind of how it was touted to the press in the run-up to the event. But any pretense that this was going to be a neutral look at the threat of different political groups quickly fell by the wayside as they introduced a term which I have never heard before, which is far-left terrorism, or FLT is the acronym they're using to describe this new purported threat. And if you look at the language they've used to describe this event, the White House put out an admirably frank press release yesterday describing the event as prioritizing a counterterrorism approach that treats the political left with the same, quote, ferocity as we have fought traditional jihadi groups in the past. So they're putting left-wing political groups in the United States and abroad on the same footing as groups like al-Qaeda and ISIS.
4: And can the legal basis of being able to requiring intelligence organizations that are directed abroad to begin to do internal investigations and internal repression within the U.S.?
3: Yeah, so there's actually no domestic terrorism statute, but that doesn't stop the FBI from using that distinction internally for them to predicate and open investigations into these groups and bringing up charges unrelated to that against the individuals. And that's an important distinction worth noting, because I think early on, the press kind of overlooked, a lot of the mainstream press overlooked this story, saying, oh, there's no domestic terrorism statute, nothing can happen. That means you can't be charged for domestic terrorism. That doesn't mean that domestic terrorism can't be used as the predicate for the FBI to go and open up investigations into these groups that they might not be able to open up otherwise. We saw a great example of that in the sentences that were handed down to the anti-ICE protesters in Texas recently, in Prairieville, Texas. If you look at the sentences, they were extraordinary. It was almost, I'm not exaggerating, half a millennium of federal years in federal prison, including 30 years for somebody who wasn't even present at the thing for moving left-wing literature around, which they alleged to be obstruction of justice. So this is very real. This is not just Trump rhetoric that I think it was regarded as early on. This is a policy that they're very serious about pursuing, and they have the legal architecture to do so, particularly because of the global war on terror and the system that created.
4: I'd like to bring in Mike German into the conversation, former FBI special agent, your most recent book, Policing White Supremacy, The Enemy Within. Talk about the historic role of the FBI and other law enforcement agencies in terms of dealing with far-right extremists in this country.
5: Thanks for having me. It's a bit of a misnomer that there isn't a domestic terrorism statute. There's an entire chapter of the U.S. Criminal Code called terrorism, and it lists 57 federal crimes of terrorism, 52 of which apply to domestic terrorists. As an FBI agent in the 1990s, I investigated neo-Nazi groups engaged in violent and criminal activity. I investigated anti-government militia groups. Nobody suggested we didn't have sufficient laws to address this issue. The laws distinguish, however, international terrorism from domestic terrorism and give investigators greater access to investigative tools and allow investigators to target not just terrorists, not just people who are committing crimes or assisting those committing crimes or committing violent acts, but to attack people two or three degrees separated. And that's what I think this meeting is about, because it's focusing on the designation of left-wing groups as foreign terrorist groups. And that's what will allow them to start targeting civil society in a way that, in the same way that the Bush administration targeted Muslim and Arab civil society in the United States during the global war on terrorism. So basically, the purpose of this meeting is to reframe the discussion of around domestic terrorism to imagine that it has these foreign connections that justify the use of these much more aggressive tools to target. Again, you know, people look at the material support for terrorism statute and think that it helps target terrorists. But the purpose of it is to target people who are not terrorists, who are engaging in activities that are not criminal, but the government alleges that they, through a series of arguments, in the end, benefit terrorist groups abroad. And that's what's dangerous, because we saw how those laws were employed in the United States during the global war on terrorism, where Muslim American charities were shut down, where Muslim American civil rights group were denigrated by the FBI director and law enforcement officials, without giving them a forum in which they could defend themselves, without laying actual criminal charges, and basically seizing assets without ever showing evidence of wrongdoing.
0: And, you know, in your book, Mike German, Policing White Supremacy, as you talk about FBI and law enforcement not collecting data around far-right extremist violence, using their resources to target left-wing political organizations, it's intensifying now, but it's been going on, even though the State Department and other government's own reports say white nationalists are the greatest threats, commit the vast majority of political violence in this country. And the last minute we have, can you predict where this is all going now?
5: I think what we're going to see is a serious escalation of Trump's campaign of retribution against his perceived political enemies. So we've already seen organizations like the Southern Poverty Law Center, which investigates and publishes information about far-right extremists, be charged with criminal offenses. We've seen 15 anti-ICE agent or anti-ICE protesters in Minneapolis charged with very serious terrorism-related crimes, and this effort to designate left-wing groups as foreign terrorists, again using these broad terms like Antifa, will allow them to go after people who are not committing violence, but who are simply engaging in the political process.
0: Mike German, we want to thank you for being with us, former FBI special agent specializing in domestic terrorism and covert operations. His latest book, Policing White Supremacy, The Enemy Within. And Ken Klippenstein, independent investigative journalist based in Madison, Wisconsin. We will link to your Substack newsletter. This is Democracy Now!, democracynow.org. I'm Amy Goodman with Juan Gonzalez. Hollywood's blockbuster adaptation of the ancient Greek poem, The Odyssey, premieres on movie screens around the world today amidst growing calls for a boycott. Human rights campaigners are criticizing director Christopher Nolan over his decision to film a part of the film in Western Sahara, a vast territory in northwestern Africa that Morocco has occupied for the past half century. This is a trailer for The Odyssey. It features scenes that are believed to have been filmed in the Moroccan-occupied Western Sahara.
6: Odysseus. Don't you remember?

0: the trailer a part of it for The Odyssey. Sahrawi campaigners and filmmakers are demanding a boycott. Earlier this month, they held a protest during the London premiere of The Odyssey.
1: Free, free Sahara! Free Sahara! Thank you. Yeah!
2: Shame!
1: Free Sahara! Free Sahara!
0: For more, we're joined by two guests. Maria Carrion, former Democracy Now! Producer. She lives in Madrid, Spain. She's executive director of FISAHARA, the Sahara International Film Festival. And Abedin Mohamed Hamoudi, filmmaker from Western Sahara, born and raised in the Sahrawi refugee camps in Tindouf, Algeria. He's part of Sahrawi Voice, a collective of Sahrawi filmmakers and journalists. Maria, let's begin with you. If you can talk about how you found out about the making, where part of the film was made, and your efforts to reach out to Christopher Nolan?
3: Yes, we found out exactly 1 year ago. Some activists from Dakhla, which is in southern Western Sahara, alerted us to the fact that Christopher Nolan and his team were in Dakhla in the White Dune, filming part of the movie. As a result, we asked them to leave. We asked Universal to stop the shoot and Nolan to leave with his team. However, instead of leaving, Nolan, he was first photographed with the Moroccan Minister of Culture, Mehdi Ben Said. Then the Moroccan Minister of Culture went on to say that this shoot was going to be just what Morocco needed in order to promote Dakhla as a filming destination, and in addition to it being a tourist destination. Now, this occupying force is practicing cultural genocide against the Sahrawi people, ethnic cleansing, especially in Dakhla, where people are being routinely ousted from their homeland. It's the site of mega projects, big port resorts, wind farms, agriculture, roads. And so by staying silent for 1 year and then using this footage, Nolan has basically become an accomplice to Moroccan occupation of Western Sahara. The real odyssey being that of the Sahrawi people who for 50 years have tried to liberate their homeland. They are separated by a wall, as you've covered extensively in Democracy Now. The people in Western Sahara are repressed, arbitrarily arrested, imprisoned. There's actually a Sahrawi prisoner now, political prisoner on hunger strike, facing death. And the only thing he wants is to be released, as the United Nations has called for him to be, along with all of the other political prisoners from the Gdeimi Zik protest camp. And his name is Namas Fari, and he is fighting for self-determination in Moroccan prison. So what we've done is first we called for them to leave, then for them not to edit the scenes into the film. And now that the film has been released and clearly they have used these stolen images from Dakhla, we're calling on a campaign by the public not to go see the film and instead watch films about Western Sahara and become aware that it's an occupied territory also supported by the Trump administration.
4: And I'd like to ask Abedin Mohamed, how did President Trump's 2020 decision to recognize Moroccan sovereignty over Western Sahara as part of the Abraham Accords pave the way for Universal Pictures and Christopher Nolan to do this filming in Western Sahara?
5: I mean, to be honest, we were very surprised because the United States was respected widely, and especially at the United Nations for their stance of respecting international law. And the sudden decision really surprised all of us. And I think that, as you have mentioned, it has opened the door to all these international companies, because if the government that claims to be a reference worldwide for respecting human rights, for respecting democracy, for defending it, for being the land where the people came to seek freedom, stands and steps over international law and does such a thing, I think that it opens the door to all these people to take Western Sahara as if it is a territory where they can decide to who it belongs to, who to give it to, and where they can decide whether to go film in it or not, while the Sahrawis are denied of all of the rights. And as known, international law recognizes the right of the Sahrawi people to be the only ones to decide on Western Sahara.
0: Badin, we're speaking to you in Tindouf in Algeria, in the refugee camps there, where the Fee Sahara Film Festival is held. Tens of thousands of Sahrawis there. Can you go home? Could you go, for example, to Dakhla?
5: Absolutely not. Actually, my parents were born in Dakhla. They always tell me all about how they grew up in Western Sahara, in Dakhla specifically. And to think that Christopher Nolan, backed by Universal Pictures and his own production company, can just go there and film and be complicit in the occupation of my homeland, and then me being denied of going there, my parents being denied, and the actual Sahrawis who live under occupation going through all these repression, it is such a metaphor of how the Western world uses human rights, democracy narratives whenever they want, and then ignore it in other parts of the world.
0: You know, we covered East Timor for years. The same year, it was occupied by Indonesia. It would ultimately win its freedom with a referendum, and they became one of the newest nations of the world, the Democratic Republic of East Timor. They've always had great affinity with the people of the Western Sahara, occupied Western Sahara. What are you calling for, Mohammed? What are the people of the refugee camps? What are the Sahrawi calling for?
5: What we're calling for is very simple, and I think it's very easy to implement, is to respect international law, respect UN resolutions, give the Sahrawi people the right to self-determination. We are the legal owners of Western Sahara, of the territory of Western Sahara. And obviously, as you mentioned, East Timor is a great example of people struggling to gain their freedom. And what we are demanding, and we will keep struggling for, is to gain our right to self-determination and independence. And we will use film, in my case, and all the other tools available to the Sahrawi people, whether it's in the refugee camps or in the occupied territories, to keep struggling. And we are aware of the difficulty of all this process. We have given sacrifices, and we are willing to give everything in our hands to gain our freedom.
0: And in the last 10 seconds, if you were in Western Sahara occupied and you were filming, can you talk about what would happen?
5: If I was, first of all, I'd be denied to enter Western Sahara. If I was there and I was filming, the first thing is I'd be repressed by the police, taken to jail, just like Namal Asfari, who Maria has mentioned, and many other Sahrawis who have given their lives to defend
0: Mohammed
5: Western Sahara.
0: Mohammed Hamoudi, we want to thank you for being with us, filmmaker from Western Sahara, part of Sahrawi Voice, a collective Sahrawi filmmakers and journalists, and Maria Carreon, executive director of Fee Sahara, the Sahara International Film Festival. You can go to Democracy Now! To see our documentary, 4 Days in Western Sahara, Africa's Last Colony, including an interview with the Sahrawi activist Naha Asfar, who's been on hunger strike since early June. That does it for our show. I'll be in Kansas City this weekend for the screening of Steal the Story, Please. I'm Amy Goodman with Juan Gonzalez.

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0: Hello and welcome to Background Briefing, available 24/7 at backgroundbriefing.org. I'm Ian Masters, and today we'll examine a number of stories and issues in the news. We'll begin with yesterday's Senate testimony by Todd Blanche to become Trump's Attorney General, whose nomination could be tanked by one Republican senator's vote. In answering a softball question from folksy Senator Kennedy whether he was a friend of the president's, Blanche replied that he is Trump's lawyer, then corrected himself, saying he was his lawyer. Joining us is Brett Edkins, the Managing Director of Policy and Political Affairs at Stand Up America, where he manages the organization's political and policy strategy to pass progressive legislation, defend voting rights, and build a more representative democracy. He's held numerous roles in politics, policy, and law, including as a litigation attorney, law clerk in a federal district court, and an aide to the former National Security Advisor, Zbigniew Brzezinski. Then we'll look into yesterday's Senate testimony by Jay Clayton to become the next Director of National Intelligence, replacing Bill Pulte, who has lowered the bar so much that Clayton's inability to acknowledge Biden won the 2020 election will not matter, even if Clayton is only marginally more qualified than Pulte. Joining us is Karen Greenberg, an International Studies Fellow at the New America Foundation, a fellow at New York University's Law School's Reese Center for Security, and a permanent member of the Council on Foreign Relations, as well as the co-host of the Spy Talk podcast. She's the author of Rogue Justice, The Making of the Security State, Subtle Tools, The Dismantling of American Democracy from the War on Terror to Donald Trump, and Our Nation at Risk, Election Integrity as a National Security Issue, co-authored with Julian Zelizer. Then finally, ahead of Trump's address to the nation tonight, in which he's expected to try to sell the Save America Act, otherwise known as the Save Donald Trump Act, with manufactured evidence to support his racist delusion the 2020 election was stolen in Georgia by black voters, we will speak with Alan Abramowitz, Professor Emeritus of Political Science at Emory University. He studies American politics, political parties, elections, and voting behavior, and his books include The Polarized Public, Why American Government is So Dysfunctional, and The Great Alignment, Race, Party Transformation, and the Rise of Donald Trump. And joining us now is Brett Edkins, who's the Managing Director of Policy and Political Affairs at Stand Up America, where he manages the organization's political and policy strategy to pass progressive legislation, defend voting rights, and build a more representative democracy. He has held numerous positions in politics, policy, and law, including as a litigation attorney, law clerk in federal district court, and an aide to former National Security Advisor Zbigniew Brzezinski. Welcome to Background Briefing, Brett Edkins.
1: Thank you so much for having me.
0: Well, thanks for joining us, Brett. And what did you make of yesterday's Senate hearings for the confirmation of Todd Blanche to become the Attorney General? His nomination could be tanked just by one Republican senator voting no.
1: Yes, I think on Wednesday, Todd Blanche told the country everything it needs to know, even if he said it by accident. Asked by about his relationship with Trump, Blanche said, "I'm his lawyer," before quickly recovering and saying, "was his lawyer." And that's no surprise. Todd Blanche spent years as Donald Trump's personal defense attorney. He still believes that's his role, and that's how he'll act as attorney general. I think in his hearing, we saw that he wouldn't commit to meeting with Epstein survivors. He wouldn't answer questions about having ICE officers at the polls. And in the words of one key Republican senator on the committee, he basically confirmed that the $1.8 billion slush fund for January 6 insurrectionists is still alive and well. Now, Trump spent his first term asking, "Where's my Roy Cohn?" And in Todd Blanche, I think he's found his answer. This is a nominee who answers to one client, Donald Trump, and it's not the American people.
0: And the one Republican senator who asks real questions, of course, is Senator Cornyn, who Trump stiffed and gave his nod to his rival in Texas, Paxton, who was spectacularly corrupt. So the question would be then, Brett, do you think Senator Cornyn is sufficiently annoyed, I'm using a polite word, annoyed with Trump to vote against his nominee?
1: I think Senator Cornyn is still undecided, and certainly there's no love lost right now between Senator Cornyn and Donald Trump, but Senator Cornyn is still a conservative. But I think Senator Cornyn has some real concerns, as do most Americans, about the settlement agreement that Donald Trump reached with his own Justice Department, a settlement agreement that not only provides immunity for Donald Trump, his family, and his businesses from IRS audits and investigations, but also created a $1.8 billion taxpayer-funded political weaponization slush fund, which they said they would start to hand over to January 6 insurrectionists, people who were prosecuted and found guilty of crimes, sometimes violent crimes against police officers. And what Senator Cornyn did in the hearings this week was read directly from the settlement agreement, because it says in its terms that it can only be changed upon the written agreement of the parties. Now, Todd Blanche has heard the objections about this fund. He knows it's wildly unpopular and corrupt. And so he's publicly distanced himself from the fund, even though he was the architect of it. But he's never done any of the formal steps that you'd need to actually kill the deal. And that was what Senator Cornyn was digging in on. And so Cornyn asked him point blank, is this written agreement to end the fund? Does it exist? And it doesn't. Blanche could only say in the hearing this week that the fund is not moving forward. And he conceded that Trump's lawyers could still move forward to enforce the settlement down the road. Now, Cornyn then told CNN after the hearing that he's still undecided and that Blanche had basically confirmed to him that the fund isn't dead. So I think this is a real concern and could sway Senator Cornyn to oppose the nomination.
0: But the slush fund, the 1.776 billion, is the second bite of the apple. The first thing that Trump asked via Todd Blanche was for $10 billion of taxpayer money. I mean, he's shaking down every American. It's extraordinary that anybody had the chutzpah to do that.
1: That's right. This nomination is a real exercise in corruption, plain and simple for all to see. The president is trying to install his own lawyer, his own personal fixer, in the highest law enforcement office in the country. And instead of nominating someone independent, he's trying to ram through a nominee whose main qualification is blind loyalty to Trump, from withholding the Epstein files and leading politically motivated prosecutions of Trump's critics, to attempting to set up this $1.8 billion political weaponization slush fund, and to just covering his tracks and going after political enemies for Donald Trump. This is still the work of a personal attorney, but now being done with the full force of the Department of Justice.
0: But the extraordinary claim that he made, Blanche, in questions about the 3 million documents that still haven't been released from the Epstein files, which a law was passed, the Epstein Transparency Act, to demand the release of all of this evidence. Blanche claimed that it would be illegal for him to release the 3 million pages that he's sitting on to protect Trump. He also said that he's also couldn't meet with the survivors for some bogus or some manufactured reason, but he could spend 2 days with one of the worst people on the planet, this depraved English socialite who was convicted of procuring all these young girls, and in a very cynical way, because she sort of mothered them and then turned them over to this monster, Epstein.
1: Right. And today we're seeing Senator Tillis, another key Republican vote on the committee, saying that he won't vote for Todd Blanche unless he meets with the Epstein victims. Now, I think that's too low of a bar. I think that Todd Blanche has already shown that he's unwilling to do what the law requires him to do, which is to release the full Epstein files minus personally identifying information of the victims and, any other very sensitive national security information if that was in there. But this is a guy who defended Trump by saying, well, it isn't a crime to party with Jeffrey Epstein. Former Attorney General Pam Bondi, who was fired after she failed Trump's loyalty test, told Congress that Blanche was in charge of the process and the entire release of the Epstein files. She made clear that the decision to withhold 3 million files required by law to be released was not hers. Instead, Todd Blanche took over. As you said, he spent 2 days personally questioning convicted sex trafficker Ghislaine Maxwell, keeping the prosecutors who built the case against her out of the room, which is all very unusual. And we know that Maxwell's lawyer is a close personal friend of Todd Blanche's. Blanche still won't say what assurances he offered her in those closed-door interviews or why days later she was moved to a relatively cushy minimum security prison. As you said, millions of pages are still not released, including victim interviews and materials from Epstein's own computers. And while DOJ redacted names of Epstein's powerful associates, and Todd Blanche has publicly said that Donald Trump's 1,800 mentions in the Epstein files is not worrying in any way, DOJ did reveal personally identifying information of his victims. But Todd Blanche is saying that the review of the Epstein files is over.
0: Well, one of the questions from Senator Adam Schiff, and Adam Schiff is a former federal prosecutor, so he's talking to another former federal prosecutor and basically saying, what happened to you? When you were at these SDNY, you were a good prosecutor and a decent human being. What happened? I mean, he didn't say, why did you sell your soul to the devil? But something along those lines. What did you make of that?
1: Well, I think Todd Blanche was Donald Trump's lawyer for years before entering this role in the New York hush money trial, the Mar-a-Lago classified documents case, and in the criminal investigations of January 6. He left a top law firm job to defend Donald Trump in the January 6 cases. And this is a client, an attorney who is now too close to his client and still thinks he works for that client. The Justice Department exists to uphold the law for all of us, for all Americans, and to uphold the Constitution, not to serve a single politician. That's why the Attorney General is called the people's lawyer. By nominating his former criminal defense attorney and personal fixer, Trump is putting his own interests ahead of the interests of the American people. And I think Todd Blanche said the quiet part out loud. When he was asked by Senator Kennedy if he and Trump are friends, Blanche quickly said, "I'm his lawyer," before catching himself and correcting himself to say, "was his lawyer." And that's the truth. Blanche has never stopped representing Donald Trump, even when he's been the Deputy Attorney General and the Acting Attorney General.
0: So, what do you know of the disclosures that he's made? There's some indication, and some people are looking into it, Senator Whitehouse and others, that, Trump paid him supposedly $1 million to be his defense attorney. But Trump, being a notorious cheapskate, apparently basically sloughed some of that responsibility off on the federal dime and is paying him via the DOJ. Do you know anything about that?
1: I don't have any insight onto that, but what I believe is happening writ large is that Donald Trump didn't get exactly what he wanted in Pam Bondi. He wanted someone who was more pliable, who would do his bidding without question, even though Pam Bondi really was already doing corrupt things, corrupting the D Department of Justice, firing prosecutors who were independently pursuing cases. And now he has found his Roy Cohn. Todd Blanche spent years as his personal fixer. He has endorsed this extreme view that the Department of Justice works for the president personally. And he said publicly that Americans should be happy that Donald Trump is deeply involved in DOJ decisions. He said the idea of separating the White House from the Justice Department is, quote, the most false statement I have ever heard. His only professional goal is to serve Donald Trump. As acting AG and deputy AG, Blanche has upended almost every post-Watergate reform that we had in this country to separate politics from federal law enforcement. And he is using right now the full power of the Department of Justice to do what he spent his career doing, shutting down investigations into Trump and shielding him from accountability. We've seen him go after Trump's perceived enemies, criminal inquiries into Cassidy Hutchinson, who was a key January 6 witness, an investigation into Act Blue, a Democratic fundraising entity, an indictment of the Southern Poverty Law Center, which tackles hate crimes all over the country, and a second indictment of James Comey after a judge dismissed the first. And he's also said the DOJ will investigate any criminal referrals that originate from the White House or the Mad King and in charge of the White House. This is not a law enforcement agenda. This is his client's hit list. And as I said, the attorney general is supposed to be America's lawyer, but Todd Blanche never stopped being Trump's.
0: Well, one of the more alarming things that Blanche said was that he didn't have a problem with ICE and federal law enforcement showing up at polling stations in the upcoming elections. And a lot of people can think that ICE, that's murdering Americans on the streets of America, are essentially coming to your neighborhood soon. In other words, getting us used to the militarization of our streets and our elections. So if Trump does what he's expected to do tonight after this program comes off the air in Los Angeles, his speech begins at 9 p.m. Eastern tonight. He's expected to come up with some bogus manufactured intel about Chinese interference in the 2020 elections and then segue into saying that the elections in Georgia were stolen, that Senators Ossoff and Warnock are illegitimate, and that he should have won the state of Georgia in 2020. So if you add that dangerous delusion to Todd Blanche, his enabler and his consigliere, who's willing to have federal ICE people at polling booths in November, you've got the beginnings, I think, of even a possible civil war in this country. Because if the majority come out to vote against Trump and the Republicans, which is the expectation, what are these angry voters going to do when they find out that Trump is trying to steal the elections or has canceled the results?
1: Like, I think it's right to be concerned about ICE at the polls. But I also think it's very important in these moments to distinguish the things that Trump says from the things that Trump does that have actual force and truth on the reality on the ground. To distinguish what's important from the rantings of a mad king who's desperate to change the subject. Now, he knows that his party is headed to a midterm loss. And so he's one, desperate to change the subject, and two, desperate to do anything to cast doubt on those possible results. The federal government does not run our elections. The states do. He has no role, and the federal government has no role in saying who is the winner in a Georgia Senate race or a local dog catcher race. That is not the role of the federal government. The citizens vote, and they decide they have a right to vote. And they chose John Ossoff and Warnock to be their senators. Saying now that they're illegitimate has no force of law. It's ridiculous. It's absolutely overblown. We should laugh it off because it is absolutely unenforceable and doesn't change the fact that they are duly sworn in elected members of the U.S. Senate. In truth, what this is Donald Trump's inability to get over the fact that he lost an election in Georgia. He cannot stand that Georgians rejected him and that the Black Georgian population voted overwhelmingly against him. This is, at its core, a sign of Donald Trump's racism. And to his delusions of the 2020 election being stolen, these have been litigated over and over again in courts across the country. Not a single shred of proof has been offered. He can post about it all he wants. He can give as many speeches as he wants. But there is no proof of these things. Now, as you said, he has a lackey as his nominee for attorney general. Todd Blanche has said, there's tons of evidence, this is a quote, there's a ton of evidence that the 2020 election was rigged. That is clearly not true. Todd Blanche has also fired over 200 prosecutors and FBI agents who were involved in January 6 prosecutions, sometimes against violent criminals. And Todd Blanche has bragged about getting them out of the DOJ and the FBI and said he's cleaned house. So there's certainly worrying elements here. And if Senator Tom Tillis, can be taken seriously, that he cares about January 6th and holding those violent insurgents accountable, then he should be voting against Todd Blanche because Todd Blanche has excused seditious conspiracy convictions. He moved to vacate the convictions of 12 Proud Boys and Oath Keepers who attacked the Capitol. And he is proud of Trump's record of pardoning those who attacked police on January 6th.
0: Well, Brett Edkins, I thank you very much for joining us here today.
1: Thank you so much for having me, Ian.
0: And again, I'll be speaking with Brett Atkins, who is the Managing Director of Policy and Political Affairs at Stand Up for America, where he manages the organization's political and policy strategy to pass progressive legislation, defend voting rights, and build a more representative democracy. He's held numerous roles in politics, policy, and law, including as a litigation attorney, law clerk in federal district court, and an aide to the former National Security Advisor, Zbigniew Brzezinski. We're going to take a brief station break, back looking into yesterday's Senate testimony by Jay Clayton to become the next director of national intelligence, replacing Bill Pulte, who has lowered the bar so much that Clayton's inability to acknowledge Biden won the 2020 election will not matter, even if Clayton is only marginally more qualified than Pulte.

0: Welcome back. I'm Ian Masters, and this is Background Briefing, available 24/7 at backgroundbriefing.org. And joining us now is Karen Greenberg, an International Studies Fellow at the New America Foundation, a fellow at New York University's Law School's Rees Center for Security, and a permanent member of the Council on Foreign Relations, as well as the co-host of the Spy Talk podcast. She is the author of Rogue Justice, The Making of the Security State, Subtle Tools, The Dismantling of American Democracy from the War on Terror to Donald Trump, and Our Nation at Risk, Election Integrity as a National Security Issue, co-authored with Julian Zelizer. Welcome to Background Briefing, Karen Greenberg.
1: Very nice to be here. Thank you for having me.
0: Well, thanks for joining us, Karen. And in terms of your latest book with Julian Zelizer, Our Nation at Risk, Election Integrity as a National Security Issue, that's apparently going to be what Trump is expected to talk about tonight, because essentially he's going to try and sell the Save America Act, which otherwise should be known as the Save Trump Act, with manufactured evidence to support his bogus beliefs that the Chinese interfered in the 2020 elections, and his racist delusion the 2020 election was stolen in Georgia by black voters. So that's something I obviously want to talk to you about. But let's start with the hearings yesterday for Jay Clayton. Do you think that because Bill Pulte lowered the bar so much that Clayton will squeak by simply because he's marginally more qualified than Pulte?
1: Well, I do think that Pulte is, from the point of view of Jay Clayton, the saving grace, right? I mean, it's just somebody so incompetent who has so little, really no experience at all in national security, even though the law says that there has to be substantial national security experience. Yes, I think that it's pretty much a done deal, but we'll see. This, you know, that was a tough, maybe I would have liked it to be tougher, but that was a tough interrogation yesterday at the hands of Ossoff, and he didn't do well. And so who knows what this will actually mean. But to your question, is Bill Pulte's presence there a reason to push this through despite whatever happened at the hearing? I would say yes.
0: Well, the Republicans have yet to show any ability to break with Trump. They're still apparently intimidated by him. But I think one of the things that wasn't discussed is that Jay Clayton is a drunk and he should have to be made the same pledge that Hegseth apparently made, that he wouldn't drink on the job. But that aside, is there any qualifications there? I mean, at the heart of this, it seems to be what's at stake is for the Republicans and for the intelligence hawks who want Clayton and want to renew 702 of the FISA Act, and the Democrats on the Intelligence Committee want to reform the FISA Act. Do you think that his pathetic and embarrassing testimony, where he was simply unable to acknowledge that Joe Biden won the 2020 election, do you think that might jeopardize the intel hawks who want 702 renewed?
1: It's really hard to say. I do think he has some, it's hard to say that he has no qualifications. I know some people have said that, but it really is hard to say that. He does have, you know, much more background than Pulte and some. So I would say that, you know, being at SDNY, the Southern District of New York, as U.S. attorney, I think there's more there than with Pulte. That's the comparison you're referring to at the beginning. In terms of what this will mean for 702 passage, it's really hard to say, because the 702 passage has been blocked in a bipartisan way, not just by Democrats, right? In terms of what the government has the right to do in terms of searching the information that is collected. It's ostensibly collected of foreign targets and outside the United States, but that sweeps up Americans' communications as well, and is then queried, or can be queried. And so, I think it's really, really hard to say. I think, to your greater point, how much has the deference to Donald Trump in these matters lessened at all? We have seen it lessened. We've seen it lessened in the case of 702. We've seen it lessened in the case of the SAVE Act and how it is not going easily through, despite the Republican presence. And so I really don't know how this is going to play out. But I think the deeper issue here is how fragile everything is. There's nothing that seems to happen in a common way, in a commonplace way, in a something that you would expect. Every single thing is an issue. Every single thing is a piece of combat, and it just seems to be a kind of quagmire whenever it comes to Congress, and particularly when it comes to things that Trump wants. So nothing's going to happen easily, is what I have to say.
0: Right, but we're at war because Trump doesn't know what he's doing, and because nobody around him seems to be able to stop him, like Mattis, the adults in the room, and the former JCS chairman. I mean, apparently the current Dan Kane, the current JCS chair, does present options, but doesn't really urge which one Trump should take.
1: Yes, that's right.
0: And it's frightening to think. You can see how his incompetence and his desperation. We're going to lose the Iran war twice. I mean, that's in itself extraordinary.
1: Well,
0: I despair. And of course, he then one day he's going to charge a 20% tariff on everybody, which goes against the whole idea of trying to open up an international waterway. And then the next day he decides against it. So, what's desperately needed here? Somebody in that Oval Office that can actually say to Trump, that's a very bad idea and you should do X, Y, and Z. And that would presumably be Jay Clayton's job. And as Senator Mark Kelly pointed out, you've got to be able to speak truth to power. And if you can't even admit that Joe Biden won the 2020 elections, then because you're afraid that Trump will pull your nomination, then you're not going to be able to speak up about anything.
1: Good point. I just want to underscore something else he said. It's not just people around him, like Jay Clayton, that would say that's a bad idea, but to say to him, that's an illegal idea.

0: So apparently, this MAGA journalist, John Solomon, has led a White House task force sort of sifting through intelligence community documents to come up with the rationale that somehow China interfered in the 2020 elections. Apparently, there's one intel hawk, former intelligence analyst Christopher Porter, who served as a national intelligence officer on cyber at the Office of the Director of National Intelligence. He wrote the dissent in this report that was about China's alleged interference in the 2020 elections. And he claims that somehow they buried his dissent, which is not true. So what do you think's going to happen tonight in terms of Trump trying to sell all of this 2020 election conspiracy nonsense? I mean, most of all, I think he's going to go after Georgia, but let's at least start with China here.
1: That is a very hard question to answer. What do I think is going to happen with Trump? Because I think, in many ways, although we keep predicting, he is unpredictable in where he'd go. I was surprised to read that what he's going to do is take on China in this way right now. What is the benefit of that? I think the larger context we have to see this is his repeated, whether it's with his initial executive orders, whether it's with the SAVE Act, whether it's with the SAVE America Act. There have been many iterations of this, but to undermine trust in the elections, that this is really important to him, even though it may come under the guise of, oh, we need to make sure our elections are safer. Therefore, we have to, if this happens, we have to take these actions to make sure China doesn't interfere. All of this, just like the idea of, how many voters are fraudulent, which is, 0.000 something incidences of this happening. I think he wants to undermine trust in the election. And remember, he said at one point, maybe we won't even have any more elections. It was a throwaway comment. It wasn't really attached to anything. But understand that this is not about the specifics. This is about the larger picture, particularly as news reports and poll reports are, that his influence is weakening, that he's losing not a lot, but people here and there at different parts of the Republican Party. And so you get what I'm saying? I mean, I think the real issue is, what is he going to do tonight to undermine trust in our elections? Or is he going to say, I can make them infallible, these elections, and I can do this by taking care of interference by China and other things? But I think the ultimate thing is not wanting to. The trust that's been eroded in our elections so far is a lot. And it's not just the trust, it's the fear of going to the polls. What could happen when you go to the polls? Will there be armed guards there? All of this is sort of in abeyance right now, and terrifying, actually.
0: Well, but Trump is using the power of the presidency to do everything he can. This is his principal obsession,
1: That's right.
0: because I mean he refused to sign a bipartisan bill, which is so rare nowadays, to give people the ability to buy houses, particularly low-income people. I mean, that would have been a win for the Republicans, but he's in his feet of pique, in a fit of pique. He's refused to sign that, even though it's going to become law, simply because of his obsession. And by the way, a while back he did an interview, with podcast with that former deputy head of this FBI, this ridiculous guy Bongino, where Trump said, look, the Republicans have to take over the elections. That way, we'll always win the elections. This is not very complicated. This guy is making it crystal clear that he wants to steal the next election, and he's going to do everything in his power to do so. And on the Democratic side, as far as I can say, I don't think they get it. I think they realize that this freight train was heading for them. And the only person that seems to get it is Mark Elias, the election lawyer. But
1: I
0: we
1: think
0: need.
1: they're starting to get it. I think whether or not they get it and know what to do about it is another thing. I think watching Ossoff yesterday was sort of better than we've seen from many in terms of persisting and persisting. But to your point, I think in both hearings yesterday, both Clayton and Blanche, I think there was too much deference, too much lack of ability to go on the attack in the way Ossoff did, too little follow-through on questions, whether it was about Epstein or anything else. And I think

0: that that's really what the Democrats have to get over, and they have to do it soon. But don't you think there's been a little bit of more energy in terms of recognizing what the stakes are recently?
1: I think so, but maybe I'm overheated here because of my anxiety, because it all seems so obvious to me, Karen, what's happening. I think this is massive criminality, and that this guy is a criminal. He was tutored and trained by Roy Cohn, who represented the mob, and was deeply cynical. And Roy Cohn famously said, as he represented godfathers of the New York crime families, that I don't care what the law says, I only care who the judge is. And that's kind of a mafia mentality. And if you recall the audio of Trump's attempts to get Raffensperger, the Secretary of State of Georgia, back in 2020, to find 11,860 votes, that was pure mafia boss. You know, hey, go, you just find me the votes and I just need one more, okay? Unbelievable. And somehow that hasn't gotten through to a lot of people, and particularly to Republicans. I, for the life of me, all of these senators that are going to vote for both of these dreadful guys in this kakistocracy of a cabinet, I don't know.
0: Well, I like to just, playing devil's advocate here, or whatever you call, angel's advocate maybe. I keep trying to see this as an opportunity, because I'm trying to think of another moment where democracy has been challenged on so many sides all at the same time on so many issues. It's not that it hasn't been challenged in the past, we know that. But there's so much going on right now that needs to be addressed, and or the democracy itself will fail. And that's why elections, which stand at the center of how we understand our democracy, are so pivotal to how we understand the future, or what we can expect from the future. But the challenge is real, and therefore, and so is the opportunity. We need to know that the way our democracy is set up, it can work to save itself. And that's what we're trying to find out right now. And you're right, it takes more energy, more discipline, more engagement, but we are there right now. We're at the precipice. And I think that the speech tonight is going to be extremely interesting, because it's hard to imagine what he's going to say, A, that Americans haven't heard before in one way, shape, or form. B, what he's going to say who's his audience here? Is his audience the American voter? Is his audience Republicans? Is his audience foreign entities? Who is his audience here? And that's what I'm waiting to see.
1: Well, Karen, I saw a billboard somewhere in the Midwest, a big billboard that had Trump's slogan, America First. And somebody had crossed out the A and left in ME. And then they crossed out the rest of it, ICA. So it read, Me First. And that's it. This guy is only interested in himself, and his claims about this election and the need for the Save America Act, which I refer to as the Save Trump Act. It is the Save Trump Act, because he is literally saying the best argument he has is that I need you to do this. So that's
0: Yeah,
1: what
0: but
1: he's
0: it's
1: going to say.
0: also, don't minimize the nefarious part of it that's about excluding people from the polls. And yes, it all about him, and we can buy all that. But to really focus on the idea that we really need to limit who can vote, and to institutionalize these limits on who can vote. And the other part of this, of course, is getting the federal government involved, as is in an unconstitutional way, in local in state elections. And so, yes, it's about him, but it's also about us. And it's also about the system that we have come to expect is the system that underlies our elections, and therefore our democracy. And I think this idea of exclusion, exclusion, exclusion is really, we've seen on so many levels in so many different ways, in this particularly second term, that I think we have to pay attention to that as well. What does this mean, and how can we combat against this now and in more formalized ways for the future?
1: Right. So if you show up, if the Save America Act passes, and you show up at the polls in November without a passport or without a birth certificate, or if you're a married woman whose name is changed, you're out of luck. I mean, It is so cynical, and it is so obviously a voter suppression bill of the, you know, the worst kind.
0: And not to mention the mail-in voting, you know, trying to limit the mail-in voting and have those roles determined by the federal government, you know, and who's allowed to get a mail-in vote and who isn't allowed to get a mail-in ballot. And that, too, is exclusionary, and that affects Republicans, as to my understanding, as well as Democrats. And so, you know, it's a very weak, so when you do things in that broad a way, it can hurt the people who are, who you think support you as well. So we'll see.
1: Well, Karen Greenberg, I thank you very much for joining us here today.
0: No, thank you.
1: And again, I've been speaking with Karen Greenberg, who is an International Studies Fellow at the New America Foundation, a fellow at New York University's Law School's Reese Center for Security, and a permanent member of the Council on Foreign Relations, as well as the co-host of the Spy Talk podcast. She's the author of Rogue Justice, The Making of the Security State, Subtle Tools, The Dismantling of American Democracy from the War on Terror to Donald Trump, and Our Nation at Risk, Election Integrity as a National Security Issue, co-authored with Julian Zelizer. We're going to take a brief station break and be back ahead of Trump's address to the nation tonight, in which he's expected to try to sell the Save America Act, otherwise known as the Save Trump Act, by using manufactured evidence to support his racist delusion the 2020 election was stolen in Georgia by black voters.
2: And now, a word from the president.
3: Damn, it feels good to be a gangster, getting voted into the White House. Everything looking good to the people of the world, but the Murphy family is my boss. The voters of the world keep supporting me, and I promise to take you very far. Other mothers better not upset me, or I'll send 1 million troops to die at war. To all you Republicans that helped me to win, I sincerely like to thank you.
1: Welcome back. I'm Ian Masters, and this is Background Briefing, available 24/7 at backgroundbriefing.org. And joining us now is Alan Abramovitz, who is a professor emeritus of political science at Emory University, who studies American politics, political parties, elections, and voting behavior. His books include The Polarized Public, Why American Government is So Dysfunctional, and The Great Alignment, Race, Party Transformation, and the Rise of Donald Trump. Welcome to Background Briefing, Alan Abramovitz.
4: Thank you.
1: So, Alan, it looks as though, at least there's an expectation that tonight Trump will claim that the Chinese interfered in the 2020 elections, but he will also claim that the elections were essentially stolen in Georgia based upon this delusion of his that the election was stolen in Georgia by black voters. Of course, we know that Trump is a racist. And already the senator, John Ossoff, a Georgia senator in Georgia, has warned that this is why Trump is doing that. He said that the president is obsessed with Georgia because he can't get over the fact that it was black voters and black political power who was instrumental in his defeat. And he also addressed the likelihood or the possibility that Trump will declare tonight that both Ossoff and Senator Warners are illegitimate senators. So that in itself is beyond provocative. What's your expectation, Alan?
4: I think that's very likely. I think that I'd be shocked if Trump does not advance further claims that the 2020 election was stolen, and specifically that the election in Georgia was stolen, that there was some sort of foreign interference that he's uncovered as a result of this supposed investigation that has been going on, which we know has been a completely bogus investigation with a preordained conclusion, given the way this came about and the people who are conducting it.
1: You mean Tulsi Gabbard?
4: Yeah, Tulsi Gabbard and Kash Patel and, you know, the other other characters who may be involved in this. But the fact is that this election in Georgia was conducted by Republicans. You know, Republicans control the state government here. The governor is a Republican and was at the time. Secretary of State was a Republican. The votes were counted, recounted, and recounted again. We've had this whole attempt to cast doubt on the votes in Fulton County in particular, which, of course, is a county that's has a very large black electorate, and nothing has come of it at all. So I don't think we're going to see anything really new here, except that he's going to claim that there is some sort of evidence of foreign interference, that has been uncovered by his bogus investigation.
1: Well, he's saying, isn't he? And he's been saying this for some time, and I think this is what he's likely to target, is the touchscreen voting systems, right?
4: Correct. The claim is that these touchscreen voting systems can be hacked into, that somehow foreign actors have figured out a way that they can somehow hack into them and alter votes. There's no truth to that. The machines are not connected to the internet. There's really no way that they could be hacked into. This is a claim that's been thoroughly debunked. And again, keep in mind, these particular voting machines that we've been using in Georgia were chosen by the Republican political leadership of this state. They were chosen by the Secretary of State with the approval and understanding of the Republican-controlled state legislature here. And there were never any questions raised about it, except by Democrats. I mean, Democrats actually had some concerns about them. But Republicans didn't begin to raise any concerns whatsoever about the accuracy of these machines or the integrity of the voting process here until after Trump lost the election, and then after two Democratic senators were elected. And that's when Trump and his allies begin to raise all these sorts of questions. And I really think what this is all about is an attempt to try to create uncertainty and doubt, and give people who pay attention to him a sense of questioning the accuracy and integrity of the voting process. And this is all in anticipation of the 2026 midterm elections. And Trump's trying to raise doubts about that because, of course, he can see what's coming. I'm sure his advisors have warned him about what's coming in the midterm elections, that the Republicans are very likely to lose control of at least the House of Representatives, and they could even lose control of the Senate as well as the House of Representatives, the way things are going. And so the strategy here, given that there doesn't seem to be anything they can do to alter the political environment, given all the what's going on with this war in Iran and with the economy, with inflation, and with growing public discontent with Trump's handling of the immigration issue, even. So, rather than try to come up with some policies that might actually appeal to the electorate and try to win people over, instead, he tried to raise doubts about the legitimacy of the election. So it's and no president, no other previous president in the history of the country has tried to do anything like that.
1: So you're referring, of course, when you talk about the Georgia Secretary of State, you're referring to Brad Raffensperger.
4: Yes.
1: And on just last week, Brad Raffensperger made the following statement: "We will continue to conduct audits after every election. We run elections with near perfect accuracy, and we will never stop reminding the public their machines are accurate, their counts are accurate, and that elections in Georgia are accurate."
4: Correct.
1: So this is the same Brad Raffensperger that we heard on tape after the 2020 elections, or during the count, actually. Trump called him up to ask for 11,860 votes, and
4: Right.
1: in a mafia-like shakedown. Let's
4: Right.
1: actually play that tape just to remind the American audience and the American people what they're dealing with Donald Trump. If he tried it once, he also tried an election coup on January the 6th of 2021 after he
4: Right.
1: failed to get Raffensperger to hand over the state of Georgia to him.
4: Right.
1: This is who we're dealing with. Let's play the clip.
5: So, look, all I want to do is this. I just want to find 11,780 votes, which is one more than we have, because we won the state.
1: And you just heard Trump trying to shake down Brad Raffensperger. So, Alan Abramowitz, given that this is a bogus argument about voting machines, what really worries me is that we know that Trump just fired the remaining two Democratic members of the U.S. Election Assistance Commission, and another Republican member resigned. Apparently, at least this is what we're afraid that he's going to do tonight, is he's going to raise these national security concerns in his speech to justify ordering the U.S. Election Assistance Commission to decertify voting systems. That's why he got them out of the way, so he could just say that this voting systems in Georgia, these touchscreen systems, are a national security issue, and they have to be either discounted or replaced or whatever. I mean, is that what the strategy is here?
4: It would not surprise me at all to see him do that. I don't think it will succeed, however. If he tries to make some claim about or make some move toward decertifying the results of the election, it won't work. Our elections, in fact, of course, are largely controlled by state and local officials. They're conducted at the state and local level. So this election result was certified, and the electoral votes were counted, and despite Trump's best efforts to prevent that from happening. And if he does try to overturn the results of the election and claim that the two U.S. senators are not legitimate, they will have no effect. And of course, any actions he attempts along those lines and attempts to try to interfere in the 2026 midterm elections will also be met with resistance, I think, from Republican and Democratic election officials around the country who are in charge of running these elections. And of course, will also be undoubtedly met with challenges in the courts. And the courts have consistently rejected Trump's claims. Republican and Democratic appointed judges alike have consistently rejected Trump's claims that the election was illegitimate, that there was interference in the election, or that undocumented immigrants voted in the election, or anything like that. You know, all these ridiculous claims that he's made have been rejected, and I don't think that's going to change between now and November.
1: Well, Senator Ossoff is running against an election denier, isn't he?
4: Yes. Yes,
1: and
4: he is.
1: And how's that going in the state? Because I don't know what the polls are with Ossoff, but it's my understanding that Keisha Lance Bottoms, running for the governorship, is actually ahead in the polls.
4: There hasn't been a lot of polling, but what there has been indicates that Ossoff seems to be in very good shape. In one poll that was released about a week ago, or maybe a couple of weeks ago, after the primaries, he had a double-digit lead over Mike Collins, who is his Republican nominee, who has a checkered history. He's not just an election denier, but someone who has other sorts of allegations of misconduct and corruption against him. I think Ossoff's in very good shape. He has a huge war chest. He has very cleverly identified himself with some nonpartisan issues, such as trying to prevent child abuse in state facilities. It's an issue that he's highlighting in his political advertising. So I think he's in very good shape, and I think Democrats have their best chance in many years to win some of the other statewide elected offices here in Georgia, including the governorship. I think there's going to be a very competitive race, and I certainly don't think anything guaranteed, but I think Democrats have a better shot at winning the governorship and other statewide offices here in Georgia than they've had in many years. And that's in large part due to the increased motivation of Democratic voters in general to turn out, but especially among African-American voters, who make up close to one-third of the electorate here in Georgia.
1: And just in closing, it also helps that Trump chooses the worst possible people to run, like Collins in,
4: right.
1: And also Paxton in Texas.
4: Exactly. So time after time, and we saw, you know, we've seen this in previous elections, Trump endorses candidates who are ideological extremists, election deniers, and who have cost the Republican Party winnable races. We saw this in, you know, in Arizona. We've seen it in Georgia. We've seen it around the country. And I think there's a good chance that we'll see it again in the midterm elections this year. Some of these candidates, the most bizarre example of this I can think of is he just endorsed Mike Lindell for the governorship of Minnesota. Now, I don't think any Republican has a chance of winning that race, but Mike Lindell is probably the weakest candidate the Republicans could possibly nominate. The head of the state Republican Party there just reacted with shock and dismay to this endorsement of Mike Lindell, you know, the pillow guy, by Donald Trump. And yet there he goes. I mean, all Trump seems to really care about is choosing people to run who will just do his bidding. Who have proven their loyalty to him and are willing to do whatever he wants them to do, regardless of whether it makes any sense or, you know, whether there's any truth, you know, to the claims he's making.
1: Well, Alan Abramowitz, I thank you very much for joining us here today.
4: Sure. Glad to be with you.
1: And again, I'll be speaking with Alan Abramowitz, who is Professor Emeritus of Political Science at Emory University, who studies American politics, political parties, elections, and voting behavior. His books include The Polarized Public, Why American Government is So Dysfunctional, and The Great Alignment, Race, Party Transformation, and the Rise of Donald Trump. And this has been Background Briefing. I'm Ian Masters, and I'd like to thank producers Graham Fitzgibbon and Asher Price. And if you've missed any of today's program and would like to explore our vast archives, you can visit us at backgroundbriefing.org, where we'll include extended interviews searchable by topic and have made it easy for you to sign up for the daily email updates that provide links to resources, articles, and books discussed on the program. 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
4: Welcome to the Ralph Nader Radio Hour. My name's Hannah Feldman, your host for today. Steve Skrovan is off, so I'm here with my co-host, David Feldman. Hello, David.
5: Hello, Hannah.
4: And the man of the hour, Ralph Nader. Hello, Ralph.
6: Hello, everybody.
4: On today's show, we're talking to historian Omer Bartov about his new book, Israel, What Went Wrong. Omer Bartov grew up in a Zionist home, lived the first half of his life in Israel, served in the IDF as a soldier and officer, and spent most of his career researching and writing on war crimes and the Holocaust. But with his recent work, he's turned his attention to his native country of Israel. We'll speak to him about the history behind Israel's genocide against the Palestinians, how ethno-nationalism has shaped Israel's law and culture, and how Jewish Israelis reconcile their Jewish identity with their Israeli identity. Omer Bartov will be our primary guest for today, but friend of the show and international law expert Bruce Fine will be joining us to add his insight to the conversation as well. As always, we'll check in with our intrepid corporate crime reporter, Russell Mokhiber. But first, what went wrong in Israel? David?
5: Bruce Fine is a constitutional scholar and an expert on international law. Mr. Fine was Associate Deputy Attorney General under Ronald Reagan, and he's the author of Constitutional Peril, The Life and Death Struggle for Our Constitution and Democracy, and American Empire Before the Fall. Welcome back to the Ralph Nader Radio Hour, Bruce Fine.
7: Thank you.
5: Omer Bartov is the Dean's Professor of Holocaust and Genocide Studies at Brown University. A historian, Professor Bartov was born on a kibbutz, grew up in Tel Aviv, and served in the Israel Defense Forces during the Yom Kippur War. He went on to become a leading scholar of the German army and the Holocaust before turning his attention to his native country. His early research concerned the Nazi indoctrination of the Wehrmacht and the crimes it committed in World War II. He then turned to the links between total war and genocide and interethnic relations in the borderlands of Eastern Europe. His current interest is reflected in his recent books, Genocide, the Holocaust, and Israel-Palestine First-Person History in Times of Crisis. Israel, What Went Wrong, and the forthcoming The Broken Promise, A Personal Political History of Israel and Palestine. Welcome back to the Ralph Nader Radio Hour, Professor Omer Bartov.
8: Thank you so much for having me, and thanks for this kind introduction.
6: Thank you very much, Omer. I want to start out with some questions I think our readers would like enlightenment on. They often relate to myths that have been promoted by apologists for Netanyahu. Netanyahu calls Israel a Jewish state. You make the distinction between a Jewish state and a state for Jews. And you say if it's going to be a Jewish state, it has to address the religious framework of Israel, namely Judaism. So my question is, what is left of Judaism in Netanyahu's Israel? And I want to refer to a number of years ago, 400 Israeli, Canadian, and U.S. rabbis sent a letter to Netanyahu protesting the demolition of civilian Palestinian homes as a violation of Judaic scripture, just by way of background. So what is left of Judaism in Netanyahu's Jewish state?
8: So, you know, Ralph, I mean, the whole idea of creating a Jewish state, and it says so in the proclamation of the state from May 1948, is that it would be a state for Jews, that it would be both Jewish and democratic. And that has proven to be not possible. A Jewish state can be both Jewish and democratic only if the overwhelming majority, if not all of its citizens, are Jews. So one problem is the very idea of it being both Jewish and democratic. Secondly, interestingly, Israel has become more Jewish in two ways. It's become more Jewish in that it is more focused on it being a state for Jews, that is ethnically Jews. And it has passed various laws to that effect, especially the basic law, Israel is the nation state of the Jews, that was passed in 2018, that makes the Arab citizens of the country legally second-class citizens. And at the same time, it has become also a more Jewish state. That is, that there are more people in Israel today, certainly than there were when I was growing up there, who practice Judaism. I grew up in a secular environment. My school was secular. Most of the people around me were secular. My grandparents were Orthodox. But the trajectory was that the state was becoming more and more secular. That has entirely changed. But when you talk about what kind of Judaism there is in Israel now, Judaism has been transformed in Israel into something that would not be recognizable by people like my grandparents or going back many, many generations. You'd have to go back to the Zealots who were rebelling against the Roman Empire and Masada to find that kind of Judaism. It is completely different. It's also a kind of Judaism that would not be practiced by any sane Jew outside of Israel because it is Jewish supremacist. It truly believes that Jews have a superior right over other peoples. It's aggressive, it's racist, it's violent. And in that sense, Israel has become more Jewish, but more Jewish in a way that is completely foreign to the kind of tradition that you allude to, which had to do in large part with the fact that Jews, for most of their existence after the exile, were a minority.
6: Well, how do you interpret this in the context of numerous Israeli human rights groups, including one who is described as Rabbis for Human Rights? Do they have any role, or are they crying in the wilderness?
8: B'Tselem is an organization. Most of the people in B'Tselem, whom I know, are secular. They don't belong to this brand of Judaism in Israel today. You have to understand that the kind of Judaism that developed in Israel is a product of the settler movement. So it begins as something that was a national religious. It originally was a rather moderate party. It was taken over by very extreme rabbis. It established the thing called Gush Emunim, the block of the faithful, which were the engine of the settler project that began after 1967. And that group, which initially was a minority, has become now a major player in Israeli politics. They may be about a third of the electorate in Israel, but they are extremely powerful. They have penetrated the military, the security services, the government. So yes, you have some liberal religious people in Israel, but they are a distinct minority. And much of the more liberal opinion in Israel is not coming from the religious community. It's coming from the secular community. And that community is besieged and speaks about itself in terms of being besieged. And then there's a third element that's important to understand. There is a large ultra-Orthodox community in Israel. The ultra-Orthodox are not Zionists. They're in fact, theologically, they're anti-Zionist, but they participate in the politics of the state as they would participate in the politics of any state. They have become very numerous. They're part of a major division in Israeli politics today, and because they're needed, usually, to form a coalition in Israel, because Israel is a parliamentary system that needs a coalition, they have immense amount of power. They don't support these national religious people. They're actually opposed to any Zionist politics, but they are a major player in Israeli politics in terms of taking over much of the budget, and of refusing to serve in the Israeli military, and of manipulating Israeli politics to their own concern, and trying to make Israel into a religious state, into a halachic state that is a state that's ruled by religion, to the extent that right now there's a law that is making its way through the Knesset to create gender separation within the Israeli military and gender separation within Israeli universities, so that Israel would look much more like Iran than it would like any Western state.
7: Omar, I wanted to ask, you described the particular zealots, if you will, in Israel as believing in Jewish supremacy. How would, in your view, distinguish that from Adolf Hitler's master race theory for the Aryans during the Third Reich?
8: You know, I spent much of my career studying the Third Reich, studying Nazism. I'm not a great fan of comparing anything to the Nazis because the Nazis always win out. They were more extreme. They were more genocidal. They were more racist than anybody in history. I don't think we need to compare them to that. We can just say that they're racist, that they're violent, that they believe the land belongs to them. They don't believe in democracy because they're messianic. Democracy is in the way. They don't believe in any liberal values whatsoever. They have elements that are slightly more moderate and elements that are more radical, and the more radical elements are gradually taking over. And they don't really believe in any blood theories. It's not this kind of racism. They simply believe that the land belongs only to the Jews, and that the Arabs or anybody else, including Christians, should not be there. And if they are there, that they should be a tolerated or not particularly tolerated small minority. That's where their thinking is, and they believe that history is on their side. So in that sense, yes, they are similar to communists, they're similar to fascists, they're similar to Nazis, in that they believe that they can see the way forward. They know the logic of history, and the logic of history, as they see it, is on their side.
6: In your book, you describe the absence of a written constitution in Israel and the consequences, and you focus on the Declaration of Independence, which is in writing, that was issued in the late 1940s by the new Israeli state, and had a lot of small d democracy rhetoric. So can you tell us what the core recognition of human rights are in the Declaration of Independence, and then discuss the plight of Arab Israelis, and as the Washington Post just pointed out, the attack on Christians in Israel with the government shows little concern. That's an article by Jerry Shee, July 5th of this year in the Washington Post. Can you go from the Declaration of Independence and then talk about it on the ground in terms of Arab Israelis and Christians?
8: Sure. So, you know, the term Declaration of Independence itself is a misnomer. That's not what the document is actually called. The document is called a Proclamation of the State of Israel. It is known in Israel as a Declaration of Independence, and it's not clear independence from whom, because the document was issued and read out by David Ben-Gurion, the founder of the state and the first prime minister, on May 14th, 1948, in the afternoon. And that midnight, the British left, and they left of their own accord. So Israel was not declaring independence, it was declaring a state. The document itself is an interesting document. I tell the history of this document in my book because it was forced on Israel. It was forced by the UN. On November 29th, 1947, the UN issued a resolution, 181, on the partition of Palestine into a Jewish state and an Arab state. The leadership of the Jewish community accepted that partition. The leadership of the Palestinians and other Arab states rejected it. They had good reasons for rejecting it because it gave more than half of the land to a third of the population. The Jews were only a third. But that resolution demanded from both states that they issue a declaration of a state where they would offer a Bill of Rights, that they would declare themselves to be a democracy and they would give equal rights to all citizens. And so the proclamation does that. And it says there will be equal rights to all groups, all religions, all genders. Now, it says that those Arabs who decide to stay in the state of Israel will be given equal rights. It's a bit ironic because when the statement was being issued, there was already ethnic cleansing of the Palestinians simultaneously at that time. But about 150,000 Palestinians remain in the state of Israel and are given equal rights or are given citizenship by the state. However, immediately thereafter, they're subjected to military rule and they live under military rule for the next 20 years. Now, in the declaration and in this proclamation that is known as the Declaration of Independence, the state also commits itself to issuing a constitution by October 1st of that year of 1948. And that constitution was supposed to be in the spirit of the proclamation, that is to include the Bill of Rights. And that constitution was never issued. Israel has no constitution. And so the two things that would define the state, first, a constitution that defines its legal framework, and secondly, the borders of the state, another demand from the UN that Israel did not fulfill, are never defined. There is no constitution, and Israel never declares its borders. All the borders that Israel has had since 1948 are ceasefire borders. There's no recognized border of the state. So this is the situation that is created and which I describe as the moment in which Zionism, which was a movement that sought to liberate and emancipate Jews who were a minority and a persecuted minority in Europe, becomes a state ideology that is increasingly ethnocentric, violent, and expansionist. And the rotten fruits of that we see today. Now, you ask about the case of Christians, and most of these Christians are Palestinian, but not all. The state of Israel in 1948 ethnically cleansed most of the Palestinians from what became the state of Israel. The majority of them were Muslims. There was a Christian minority. For its own political reasons, Israel at the time was reluctant to ethnically cleanse Christian Palestinians. And so many of the Palestinians who remained in the state were Christian or Muslims who fled to Christian cities, such as to Nazareth. The population of Nazareth, which was mostly Christian, changed in 48 because many Muslim Palestinians fled there and were protected by being in a Christian state. What you see now, attacks on Christians, as reported, as you said in that article, that's something quite new in Israel. And that is actually a manifestation of precisely what I was talking about before. That is that nowadays you have radical Jews, both Orthodox who have become radicalized and these national religious who see it as their duty to attack anyone who is not Jewish, Christian or Muslim. And the state under Netanyahu, which has also veered dramatically to the right since he formed his last coalition, doesn't pay much heed to that and is increasingly less concerned with what is said about it in the rest of the world. That was the main reason that Christians were more protected, because Israel's main allies are Christian states. And that has changed too. So that's the reason for why you see these attacks today.
6: Let's go to another myth. When they started slaughtering civilians after October 7th in Gaza, the explanation was that Israel does not intentionally target civilians and that Hamas fighters are using civilians as human shields. Well, it turns out that the history contradicts this, that Abba Eban, for example, in the early 1980s, the foreign minister of Israel, the celebrated scholar, fluent in Arabic as well as Hebrew, stated, of course, Israel has targeted civilians from day one. And he was very clear about that at the time when a high security official was affirming exactly that, that they target citizens. But the Western press, especially in the U.S., kept repeating that and blaming Hamas fighters as human shields. Well, as one scholar of Middle East history, Charles Smith, he was a professor at the University of Arizona, and he wrote in the Washington Post a letter saying, in fact, Israel has used Palestinians as human shields for decades, including placing individuals in front of Israeli soldiers, making children move wires in homes to see whether the home was booby-trapped, etc. This practice was finally outlawed by Israel's High Court in 2005 after years of protest by human rights activists. But they're at it again, putting young Palestinians ahead as they go into the tunnels, and they actually have a name for that practice, and it's widely used by Israeli soldiers in Gaza. What's your observations here?
8: Look, I mean, first of all, I've taught Charles Smith's book many times, and he's a very important scholar, and I agree with what he wrote and his response. Israel has targeted Palestinian civilians for a long time. In 1948, as I just said, Israel ethnically cleansed the vast majority of Palestinians from what became the State of Israel, 750,000. In 1956, when it occupied Gaza, again, there were plans to ethnically cleanse Palestinians from Gaza, but then the United States acted very differently from today and told Israel that it had to get out of the Sinai Peninsula. In 1967, there were talks about ethnically cleansing Palestinians from Gaza, and there was, in fact, an ethnic cleansing of populations, of Arab populations from the West Bank, several hundred thousand from the West Bank and from the Gaza Strip. And in military tactics, of course, there has been use of Palestinians as human shields. So this is actually well documented. I would say that what Israel has done in Gaza is on a completely different scale. And you have to go back to 1948 for the scale of what Israel was doing, including the use of Palestinians as human shields, as you say, and going into tunnels and so forth. Probably that's the least of the crimes that were committed by the Israeli army in the Gaza Strip. As for Hamas, look, Hamas is not a vegetarian organization. Hamas knew when it attacked Israel on October 7th that there would be a savage response. It may not have known how savage it would be, but it knew that it would be. Hamas did dig tunnels all over Gaza. The IDF assumed that if it were to destroy Hamas, if it actually were to try and destroy Hamas as a whole, it would have to destroy Gaza. There was no other way to destroy Hamas. And in fact, the IDF destroyed Gaza, but Hamas is still standing. It's still there. And so if you create a guerrilla movement in an area like Gaza, which was before October 7th, one of the most densely populated areas in the world, where are you going to fight from? You have to fight from areas that are densely populated. That's where you're fighting from. And that, of course, gives your enemy the excuse to destroy not just you, but the population. Until October 7th, the IDF used tactics that did cause the death of large numbers of civilians. But the scales changed. After October 7th, and we know this now, even the algorithms for the Israeli Air Force were changed. That is, how many civilians are you allowed to assume would be killed from going after one militant? Is it 20? Is it 50? Is it 100? These algorithms were changed. So the goal by that point became very different. The IDF was not trying not to hit civilians, and was not actually trying to destroy Hamas. What the IDF was deliberately and systematically trying to do was to ethnically cleanse Gaza. And that's what people sort of get confused about. If you look at what the IDF was doing from day one, it was pushing the population from the north to the south. That is militarily not a terribly wise way of destroying your enemy, going from one direction alone. It is a tactic that is meant to push the population from the north to the center, to the south, meaning to the Egyptian border, so as to force them to leave. And as Netanyahu said at some point in May 2025, he said, "We have destroyed their homes. They have nothing to go back to. Our only problem is to find states that will take them in." So the tactic was not to destroy Hamas. The tactic was to ethnically cleanse the Palestinians, but that failed because the Palestinians had no place to go to. These 2 million people could not cross over the long border with Israel, could not go into the sea, and could not cross over to Egypt. And so what was planned as an ethnic cleansing, that is making it impossible, telling people to leave their homes, then demolishing their homes, making it impossible for them to come back, so that they would eventually leave the territory altogether, failed because they couldn't leave. And that's the big difference between 2023 and 1948. In 1948, in the Nakba, in the catastrophe, as the Palestinians refer to it, Palestinians could flee because the borders were open. In 2023, 24, 25, they couldn't. So this was actually what the IDF was doing. And the whole story about human shields is simply false. It's not what the IDF was engaged in.
6: You make a point in your book that the Israeli regime now views all problems that they exaggerate as existential, like Hamas is no existential threat. Israel never was. It doesn't have an air force, doesn't have any of the weapons, of course, that would constitute the veracity for such an outlandish claim. But it's all military in Lebanon, in Syria, in Iraq, in Iran, under U.S. patronage, Democrat and Republican alike in the White House. How can this possibly be turned around? Because you say it's supported by the vast majority of Israelis, not Israeli Arabs, but Israeli Jews.
8: Look, the last war Israel fought that was a real war, that is a war between the Israeli military and other armies with tanks and airplanes and artillery, was the war that I was in, was the war of 1973. In that war, at least, there was a sense at the beginning that Israel was under existential threat because Arab armies, the Syrian army and the Egyptian army were actually driving into Israeli-held territory, and large numbers of Israeli soldiers were killed. Since then, Israel has only fought wars of choice and has only fought against militias, and those were militias of its own making. Hamas was created by Israel. Hamas was a tactic that was chosen by Ariel Sharon when he was then still commander of the Southern Command and then minister of defense before he became prime minister, as a response to Fatah, which was the main armed wing of the PLO. And he thought, well, let's support Islamic fundamentalists in Gaza who would be on our side, because most of what they're doing is just serving the population's needs, creating schools and so forth. Hezbollah was created by the Israeli invasion of Lebanon in 1982. There was no Hezbollah before that. Israel has not fought a war against an actual army since 1973. It has created these kind of militias that it then claims pose an existential threat. And as you say, of course, Hamas and Hezbollah cannot take over Israel. That's nonsense. So why do people buy into that? Well, they buy into that in part, as I describe in the book, because in Israel, since the 1980s, really since after the war of 1973, with the rise of the right wing in Israel in particular, the Holocaust has come to serve a particular purpose. Instead of being commemorated as an event that happened in the past that we should remember and commemorate and research, it's become a kind of image of an imminent danger to Israel. And the farther Israel has moved from the actual event of the Holocaust, and the more the Israeli army has become the hegemon, the military hegemon in its region, the more this alleged threat of an Auschwitz around the corner has been used by Israeli governments. Why has it been used? Because Israel actually needs to explain to itself and to its citizens, why is it bossing it over millions of Palestinians? Half of the population under Israeli control are Palestinians. 2 million are citizens, but they don't have equal rights, and the others have no rights at all. They're simply under arbitrary military rule. So how do you explain that? You explain that by telling your population and the rest of the world that those Palestinians who have no power, who can never pose a threat to you, are an existential threat. And in Israel, that has worked quite well. And the result of that is that by now, certainly after October 7th, because as I said, before October 7th, there was this idea that the occupation can be managed, meaning Israel can take more and more territory slowly but surely and marginalize the Palestinians more and more. After October 7th, the policy has become, as they say in Israel, every problem can be solved with force. And if force doesn't work, use more of it. That is, Israel has completely abandoned politics. And it will not go back to politics, not the current government, because politics is not its view of the world. It will only go back to politics under major international pressure, which can only come in the form of sanctions, of major military, political, and economic sanctions on Israel that would force Israel to return to politics. Right now, the limits of Israeli power are not determined in Jerusalem. They are determined in Washington, D.C. And there are no limits. on the use of power by Israel. Once those limits are returned to Israel, to Jerusalem, then there won't be any other choice but for Israel to go back to politics and to abandon this notion that every problem has one solution, and that solution is to bomb it out of existence.
6: I want to give Bruce Fein an opportunity to converse with you. Bruce?
7: Yeah, Omer, let me first congratulate you.

0: insinuate the United States or Israel, but it's generally true. Those in power are there to manufacture fear, to inflate fleas into elephants and say, my gosh, tomorrow the sky is falling down. We need to have national emergencies, rule by decree. Everything is an imminent danger, the communist domino theory. It's a very challenging issue. I say what you've described in Israel is not unique to Israel. We confront it every day right in the United States. And it works. If you look, for example, at our military budget, you know, which is passes by like unanimously between Democrats and Republicans, like we need to spend another $500 billion. You know, 5,000 warheads isn't good enough. We need to be able to fight a five-front war with 15 aircraft carriers and everything else under the sun. We're perhaps the only country in the history of the world that has zero existential threats. And I really don't know how you deal with the issue of so easily the masses are frightened and they're convinced, yeah, the sky is falling. And the politicians are experts at playing that up. And we need to get some kind of unified approach to try to get out of the business of manufacturing fear. But that's basically what our intelligence communities do. Here in the United States, you know, when they want a budget increase, there'll be a leak story in the New York Times or Washington Post. Oh my gosh, new terrorist group someplace, somewhere, whether it's Al-Qaeda is revived or ISIS is revived or Iran or Iraq has got some secret Shia group that's going to attack the United States. And oh, we need another $50 or $100 billion. You can predict it like the sun rising in the east and setting in the west. I imagine that happens within Israeli intelligence too. Shin Bet will come out or Mossad with some forecast just at the time you need more military spending. And I really study as much as I do, not only Israel, U.S. I don't know how you deal with this defect in human nature. And it causes people to end up being like herds and they do the craziest things.
1: Omar, you want to comment on that?
2: Sure. Look, I mean, obviously there are similarities, not surprisingly, between Israel and the United States, and the similarities have grown over time. And there's been a kind of Israelization of some of American politics, actually. I've experienced that in my lifetime. I came to the U.S. in the late 1980s, and just political discourse in the U.S. was completely different from what it is today. And now it resembles very much what there always was in Israel. It's a very violent, ad hominem, aggressive. So yes, there are similarities. There are also huge differences, of course, because the U.S. is a superpower. It's a vast continent. It's got 350 million people. And Israel is a very small country. It's a country where even today, many people just know each other. The event of October 7th was felt by vast numbers of Israelis. Many, many Israelis had a connection to people murdered by Hamas, including myself. So it's very small and it feels very vulnerable. And it has an ethos, a memory, a collective memory of its foundation. And its foundation does trace back to the Holocaust. So it has a kind of traumatic memory that is easy to mobilize by the kind of politicians that we see acting in Israel today. It's also a country that is an occupying country in a way that is very different from the United States. As I said, you're talking about a country that has altogether 14 million people in it, and half of them are Palestinian and half of them are Jews. Imagine that situation in the United States. And it's an ethno-national country. In the United States, has a historical legacy, its very foundation, which I, as someone who came to this country and my wife who came to this country from yet another country, have appreciated that it's not an ethno-national country. It does have a memory of itself being a country of immigrants. And while it now is going through this sort of white Christian national phase, which it has had many times in the past, at least in the past, it was went one way and then tilted in the other way because so many American citizens can trace themselves and their families to other countries, to other cultures, to other languages. So the differences are just as big as the similarities. But I would say on your comment of the kind of politics that we see today, and we see that in the U.S., we see that in Israel, we see that in other in European countries now, there is a rise of populism. There is a rise of intolerance, of racism, of fear of immigrants, of fear of others, of xenophobia, and of reliance increasingly on using brutal means to get your way. And the public

0: is today, I think, frighteningly unable to respond to that. And I would say that one issue in particular that I find really disturbing is not so much the rise of the right, what some people call new fascism or whatever, or populism or xenophobia, the far right. What I find most disturbing is that on the other side of politics, and you see that everywhere, you see that in the US, in Israel, in Britain, in Germany, in France, on the other side, there is no good response to that. Whether it's Democrats or Social Democrats or Labor, there is no good response to people's sense. Large parts of the population in those countries, in democratic countries, that something has gone wrong for them, that the promises that were made to them were not delivered, that their children will not have as good a life as they or their grandparents did, that social mobility has slowed down. There is no good response. And that you can trace that probably to the fall of communism and to the idea that capitalism is now all triumphant. But as long as there is no such response, we can expect more of that. And it really behooves our own people, intelligentsia, academics, media, to actually provide a new way of addressing the social ills that people do suffer from, certainly in the United States, so that they will not be so easily taken over by the kind of demagogy that we hear now in the United States.
1: In the early years of the Israeli state, Martin Buber, a leading Israeli philosopher, and others like him had a completely different view on how to live peacefully with the Palestinian inhabitants. Could you enlighten our listeners about Martin Buber, his philosophy?
0: You know, Martin Buber was the teacher of my father and mother at the Hebrew University on the eve of the War of 1948, and afterwards they took classes with him. I would say that what is important in this case with Martin Buber and Magnus and a number of other people at the time was that in the 1930s, there was an organization called Brit Shalom, Alliance of Peace. And that organization saw, and Buber was a very important voice in that, saw the trajectory of Zionism on its way to creating a state under the aegis of the British Empire, that it would be an ethno-national, violent, intolerant state. And those people knew what they were talking about because they saw this happening in Europe in their lifetimes. They saw exactly where ethno-nationalism would lead. In fact, ethno-nationalism was the birthplace of Zionism itself. And they talked about creating either a binational state or creating a confederation. That is to find a way for the Jewish population and the Palestinian population to share that space. And it has to be said that those were not just empty ideas. There were many people who supported them. My parents were members of Mapam, which was the left-wing part of the Labor Party, whose youth movement was the Shomer HaTzair. I was born in a kibbutz of HaShomer HaTzair because my parents went to that kibbutz in the early 1950s, and they believed in a binational state. They were afraid of the kind of potential of Zionism to become this ethno-national violent ideology. They failed. And the death knell for that was the War of 1948, the combination of the Holocaust, in which those masses of Jews who were supposed to come from Europe to create a Jewish majority state were murdered, and the War of 1948, where the other solution for creating a Jewish majority state was implemented, which was ethnically cleansing the majority, the Palestinians, and thereby creating a Jewish majority state. Those ideas died then and were only revived in the early 1990s during the Oslo Peace Accords, which ended with the assassination of Rabin. So, you know, Tom Segev, who is an Israeli journalist and historian, wrote a book, I think 20 years ago, called Palestine One Complete, in which he talks about the 1920s and 30s, and he tries to trace when was the moment that Jewish and Palestinian coexistence was no longer conceivable. But whenever that moment was, whether it was in 1929 with what is called the riots in Hebron, whether it was 1936 with the Arab uprising, which was brutally put down by the British with Jewish help, whenever it was, there were people hoping for that. And many of the most powerful minds who decided to leave the country because they felt that Zionism was heading in the same way of those national movements that turned against the Jews in Europe.
2: Let me read, if I can, Omer. This is a quote from Ben-Gurion. It's reported, I guess, by Nahum Goldman. Let me just read it, and I'd like to get your response whether you think his observations are correct and there's any remedy. And I'm beginning the quotation. If I were an Arab leader, I would never sign an agreement with Israel. It is normal. We have taken their country. It is true God promised it to us, but how could that interest them? Our God is not theirs. There's been anti-Semitism, the Nazis, Hitler, Auschwitz, but was that their fault? They see but one thing. We have come. We have stolen their country. Why would they accept that? Would you concur with Ben-Gurion's sentiments, and how do you overcome them, if at all?
0: Of course. I mean, Ben-Gurion, you know, was a pragmatic statesman. He had a goal. He was a visionary in that sense. He knew what he wanted, but he was very pragmatic. And he, in many private conversations, he dismissed the kind of rhetoric that he himself spouted when he was speaking publicly, when he said, oh, Nasser is like Hitler and so forth. He actually initiated much of that rhetoric that now has become commonplace in Israel. But in these kind of conversations, and this is quoted from a private conversation that he had, he, of course, responded the way that Jabotinsky also spoke. That is, yes, we are coming here, we are taking over their land, and they will resist it. They will naturally resist it. We would have done the same. When Israelis talk today about Hamas or Fatah or Hezbollah as being terrorists, well, what were the Jews doing against the British? They were doing the same thing. But in Jewish mythology, those are heroes and these are terrorists. That's very common. That's not a Zionist invention. You know, the resistance fought bravely against the Germans, and then the same officers went to Algeria and put down the FLN using the same tactics that the Nazis used on them. So that's common. The question is, what do you do about it? And I'm a historian. I'm also relatively pragmatic. I know that people like my grandparents who came to Palestine actually believed that they were coming home. They really believed that this was their ancestral homeland. I also know that had they stayed in Poland, like the rest of their families, they would have all been murdered, because they were. All those who stayed behind were actually murdered. So now you have a situation, and that's a situation that has existed since 1948, where you have two populations that live in the same space. And neither of them is going anywhere. Each group would like to wake up tomorrow morning and to see the other population move to Canada. But they're not. They're not moving to Canada or to Eritrea or anywhere else. They're right there facing them. And what they have to face is the reality that both of them belong there now. Whatever happened in the past, they're there. And they have to find a way to live side by side. And for Zionism, that became impossible, that notion, after 1948, that we have to correct this moment, the moment in which we kicked one population out. And as the Palestinians say correctly, the Nakba was not only in 1948, it's an ongoing process. It's still going on. As long as the Nakba is still going on, these two groups will keep killing each other, with Israelis obviously killing far more because they have far more weapons and much more international support. The only way for these people to finally put an end to it is, as Jabotinsky said, when he wrote The Iron War, I think in 1927 it came out, and he said, the Zionists have to put up an iron wall, so until the rest of the Arab world will accept our existence here. And then we can decide on how do we manage our coexistence. Israel reached that point. It could have done it. The rest of the Arab world, despite all the propaganda you hear, actually wants to accept Israel. Saudi Arabia offered a peace with Israel in 2002. Lebanon wants peace with Israel. Egypt and Jordan have peace with Israel. The Gulf states want peace with Israel. There's one issue that hasn't been resolved, that Israel refuses to resolve, and that's the issue from 1948. That is, what about the Palestinians? And as long as that is not resolved, as long as Israel and the Palestinians do not find a way to share that space in binational confederation, which is what I support, whatever it might be, one state for all its citizens, however you do it, this will continue.
1: Let's go to Hannah, please.
3: Could you speak to how Hebrew as a, you know, an official national language functioned in building this national identity and maybe crowded out some of the other living languages that Jews around the world and people living in Palestine before the state was established, how it kind of crowded out their identities?
0: Yeah, you know, that's a fascinating issue. We could probably talk about it for another hour. So Zionism at some point decides, not right away, the language of Jews in Israel would be Hebrew. There's a language war. And it's not only between Hebrew and Yiddish, because people like Theodor Herzl, for instance, who came from Austria and was really a German nationalist originally, believed the German was the language of culture, just like my grandmother also believed that was the Kultursprache. And so what would be the language was a little bit of a struggle in the early decades, the first one or two decades of the 20th century. But eventually, Hebrew wins out. And what is interesting here is that the creation of the state, the creation of a Jewish national entity in Palestine, and the creation of Hebrew as a modern language, synonymous. They work hand in hand. There's myriad educational institutions dedicated to that, poets, writers, essays, creating a modern Hebrew, because, of course, modern Hebrew is based on biblical Hebrew. And part of it is what Zionism called the normalization of Jewish existence, because Zionism took over much of the anti-Semitic view of Jews in the diaspora. The Jews were weaklings, Jews were cowards, Jews couldn't do any physical work, Jews existed only doing Luftgeschäft, sort of air businesses, wheelers and dealers. And Zionism wanted to recreate Jews as something else, as people rooted in the soil. And for that, they needed also to go back to that Hebrew language. In fact, for a long time, in Zionist circles, even you go back to the 1950s, the talk was not about Jews, but about Hebrews. And when you spoke about Hebrews, the allusion was to those people who lived at the time of the Maccabees or the time of the rebellion against the Romans. So the creation of Hebrew as a modern language and the creation of the state and of nationalism are tightly bound to each other. There are two aspects to this that are interesting. One is that this is very typical of all nationalisms. You find this in Czech nationalism, in Finnish nationalism, in Norwegian nationalism, that you create a language, the language of the people, in Russian nationalism too. The Russian elite spoke French. The second thing is that because of the focus on Hebrew, to create Hebrew as a mother tongue for children whose mothers didn't speak Hebrew, because of that, there was a great antagonism towards speaking any other language. And the notion of having bilingual schools, that is, of having schools in Palestine where people would learn both Hebrew and Arabic, the language of the place, is not entertained by the vast majority of educators. Now, if you think about what would have been the result of having bilingual schools already in the 1920s and 30s, that children could speak each other's language and recognize each other's culture, that could have had a huge effect on how Zionism developed and how the state would have developed. But in today's Israel, the only bilingual population are the Palestinians. Palestinian citizens of Israel speak Arabic and Hebrew. Most Israelis don't speak Arabic. And most Israelis who trace themselves, well, in large numbers, not to Europe, but to North Africa and the Middle East, where their parents and grandparents spoke Arabic, this was their language, have forgotten that language and were ashamed of their parents speaking it because it associated them with the Arabs. So the loss in this kind of creation of a nation around one language was the ability to imagine yourself as sharing the space with another group.
1: You know, Omer, I have to give our listeners a sense of where you're looking in the future. And on page 203, you have a pretty fascinating predicate. You say that the long-term consequences of the genocide in Gaza about that. And you say, quote, the license that Israel, the land of the victims, has long enjoyed and abused may be expiring. The sons and daughters of the next generation will be free to rethink their own lives and their future beyond the memory of the Holocaust. They will also have to pay for the sins of their parents and bear the burden of the genocide perpetrated in their name. They will have to reckon with what the great, often forgotten Israeli poet Avot Yeshurun wrote in the aftermath of the Nakba, of which we have witnessed a repetition or continuation. And then you quote the poet, quote, the Holocaust of the Jews of Europe and the Holocaust of the Arabs of Eretz Israel are but one Holocaust of the Jewish people. The two of them stare each other directly in the face. It is of this that I speak, end quote. And then you say, can this race to the abyss be stopped? Can you summarize how you answered that, Professor Bartov?
0: Yes, thank you. I'll try. First, anyone who loves poetry should try to read Avot Yeshurun. Speaking of languages, he wrote Hebrew, but his Hebrew was mixed with Arabic and Yiddish. And this poem is filled with all three languages. So it's hard to read, but it's an absolutely extraordinary poem called Passover Caves. Fourth, as for your question, look, I support a movement that is called A Land for All. And any of your listeners can Google that. Just Google A Land for All, and you will find the basic ideas of that movement. It is a movement that was formed by Israeli Jews and Palestinians together. There's actually, I think from yesterday, the two leaders of this group were interviewed by Ezra Klein in the New York Times. What is important about this movement is that it tries to envision a way for Jews and Palestinians to live between the river and the sea by way of creating a confederation. So it sets out from the idea or the realization that the two-state solution is dead because there are hundreds of thousands of Jewish settlers in the West Bank, and there's no realistic way of removing them. So how do you create two states? And the notion is that there would be two states, Jewish and Palestinian. Both states would have the two elementary or most important elements in them, which would be a right of self-determination and a right of return. But unlike the traditional two-state solution, those states would distinguish between residence and citizenship. So you could be a citizen of one state, vote for its parliament, but you could live in the other state. And the borders between the two states, since they would be in a confederation, would be open to movement between one area and another. That would recognize the link that both groups have to the whole land and their need and desire to have a state of their own. And they would have common institutions in Jerusalem, which would be a shared capital between the two states. That's an attempt to square the circle of the need of the two groups to rule over themselves while recognizing that these two groups are completely mixed with each other. And the whole space is so inextricably mixed that you can no longer cut it apart. It can't happen today. Obviously, there's not enough support for it. I believe that it's very important to continue working on this plan because when the situation changes, and I think that it will, largely because Israel has basically put itself in a way that the rest of the world is turning against it. So when the situation changes, it would be good to have this kind of blueprint prepared for a future for both these groups.
1: On that note, Omer, we do have to conclude. Is there any last-minute comment you'd like to make to our listeners who are serious people and are committed citizens in a democracy they're trying to save?
0: Look, I mean, first of all, I want to thank you for this conversation and for the questions by everyone here. And I just want to say yes, because we are all citizens in what are still democracies, we should use that power that we have to influence our own politicians to help, in this case in particular, to help Israel, not because we want to punish it, although there are people there who surely should be punished, but because we also want to help that country, both Jews and Palestinians, to find a better life for themselves and for their children. And the United States is the only country right now that can do that. And if we use our power, our persuasion, our votes, we can help politicians steer in that direction.
1: On that note, thank you very much. We've been talking with Professor Omer Bartov. Thank you very much, Professor Bartov.
0: Thank you.
1: And thank you, Bruce Fine.
2: Well, thank you, Ralph, for inviting me. Goodbye.
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4: From the National Press Building in Washington, D.C., this is your Corporate Crime Reporter Morning Minute for Friday, July 10, 2026. I'm Russell Mokhyber. Since the Trump administration and Congress's decision to roll back limits on overdraft and non-sufficient funds, or NSF fees, many of the country's largest banks have begun to ratchet up their overdraft fee take. Overall, struggling families paid over $12 billion in overdraft and NSF fees in 2025. A new report from the National Consumer Law Center outlines steps states can take to limit fees and abusive practices imposed on people who can least afford them. A new issue brief analyzes the 2025 overdraft fee revenue of the 20 largest consumer banks and spotlights several in the overdraft hall of shame. For the Corporate Crime Reporter, I'm Russell Mokhyber.
3: Thank you, Russell. Welcome back to the Ralph Nader Radio Hour. I'm Hannah Feldman, along with David Feldman and Ralph. And that's our show. I want to thank our guests again, Omer Bartov and Bruce Fine. 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
1: Thank you, everybody.

I'm evolutionary astrologer Devika Thomas with Oaken Wren, an astrology update for the week of July 13th. The new moon takes place early Tuesday morning as the Sun, Moon, and Mercury join up in the watery, inwardly focused sign of Cancer. This could be an emotional start to the moon cycle. If so, the challenge of integrating what you feel with courage to claim your central guiding light could pay off. All week, the outer planets Pluto, Neptune, and Uranus form free-flowing aspects to one another and set up big opportunity for shifts and transformation. Jupiter's expansive influence grows throughout the week also. Your experience of this energy depends on how it shows up in your birth chart. Challenging or less so, this dynamic time calls for conscious integration of previously hidden truth with updated awareness of who you have actually become. Neptune in Aries offers opportunity to blend compassion and expanded awareness with discovery throughout this event. And, near the end of the week, Saturn and Mars form a helpful aspect. With conscious intention, you may access courage to express yourself with next-level maturity. This is Devika Thomas with this Oaken Wren Astrology Update on KOPN 89.5.

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1: From WHYY in Philadelphia, this is Fresh Air. I'm David Bean Cooley. On today's Fresh Air, one of the stars of the critically acclaimed series The Bear, Eben Moss Backrack, who plays Richie. The setting is a restaurant. There's a lot of yelling, cursing, and frenetic energy, which seems spontaneous.
2: To make something that alive feeling in a way, I think, you know, it takes an enormous amount of rehearsal between the actors, between the actors in the camera department, and the props department.
1: Moss Backrack, who won two consecutive Emmys for the role, talks about his character's transformation over the years. The Bear is now streaming its fifth and final season. I'll have a tribute to the show, and Justin Chang reviews the new film, The Odyssey. First, the news.
3: Live from NPR News in Washington, I'm Lakshmi Singh. President Trump asserts voting systems are vulnerable to tampering and declassified documents that he says supports his claims. The Republican leader presented no fresh evidence, choosing instead to revisit 2020 and the election loss he's blamed on fraud, contrary to what state elections officials and courts have found. NPR's Miles Parks on allegations Trump's already raised addressing his speech to the nation last night.
4: Our team at NPR started looking through all of these documents that the White House published, and it's not really clear what is actually new here that impacts our understanding of the security of America's elections. I talked with Adrian Fontes after the speech. He's Arizona's top voting official. He's a Democrat. Here's how he described it.
5: I kind of felt a little bit cheated. I was expecting some kind of delicious bombshell that we might be able to investigate, but instead I got a rehash of the same grievance.
4: Fontes was struck by how closely all these classified documents aligned with what was already public about the 2020 election.
3: NPR's Miles Parks reporting. An air quality health alert is in effect ahead of this weekend's World Cup final. NPR's William Jones reports.
6: With a thick haze blanketing the New York region, officials have been urging residents to stay indoors if they can. That didn't stop the Spanish team from training outdoors on Thursday. They'll play Argentina on Sunday afternoon at the New York, New Jersey Stadium, which is an open-air facility. The poor air quality, which is caused by Canadian wildfire smoke sweeping south, has already had an impact on other games in New York this week. A record crowd watched Gotham FC play Washington Spirit in the National Women's Soccer League despite the orange haze. Players took two breaks each half because of the air quality index. Some rain, however, is forecasted, which could help disperse some of the smoke ahead of the World Cup final on Sunday. William Jones, NPR News.
3: The UK's ruling party has named the former mayor of Manchester, England, Andy Burnham, as its leader, paving the way for him to succeed Keir Starmer as prime minister. Here's NPR's Lauren Freyer.
7: My honour to declare that the duly elected leader of the Labour Party is Andy Burnham.
8: Burnham succeeds caretaker Prime Minister Starmer, whom polls showed failed to convince voters that change was coming amid rising costs of living and slow growth. In his first speech as ruling party leader, Burnham said the UK has, quote, turned its back on working class communities that were once the centre-left Labour Party's base.
9: And that's what we're going to do, everybody. We're going to give them hope back.
8: He promised to unite his party, reverse the privatization of various industries, and devolve power away from the capital to municipal and regional authorities.
3: That's NPR's Lauren Freyer reporting. This is NPR. The U.S. has carried out more military strikes against Iran. He struck a tower at a key Iranian port, as well as bridges this morning. President Trump had threatened to begin attacking Iranian infrastructure as both carry out retaliatory strikes with control of the Strait of Hormuz at stake. Japan's parliament passed a bill which the government says will help to ensure the supply of heirs to the imperial throne. But as NPR's Anthony Kuhn tells us, the bill is controversial because it leaves in place a ban on women becoming emperor.
10: The upper house of Japan's parliament passed revisions to the Imperial House law after the lower house passed it last week. It allows princesses to keep their royal status after they marry commoners, and it allows the imperial family to adopt males descended from former branches of the imperial family. Opposition politicians argued that the government rammed the bill through parliament without enough discussion. They note that polls show most Japanese would welcome a female emperor, especially Princess Aiko, the 24-year-old only child of current Emperor Naruhito. Japan's monarchy has a documented history of 15 centuries, but it's down to its last young male heir, 19-year-old Prince Hisahito. Anthony Kuhn, NPR News.
3: Parts of Puerto Rico were rationing water in the wake of a drought in the U.S. territory. The Associated Press cited the head of the island's Water and Sewer Authority saying thousands of people in northeastern Puerto Rico faced 48-hour rationing periods starting today. This is NPR News.
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0: This is Fresh Air. I'm TV critic David Bean Cooley. The Bear, the FX series about people running a Chicago restaurant, has won 21 Emmy Awards so far and is nominated for 8 more for its 4th season, including for guest actress Jamie Lee Curtis and guest actor Rob Reiner. The show's 5th and final season currently is running weekly on FX and streaming in its entirety on Hulu. And The Bear is ending with a bang, not a whimper. Today on Fresh Air, we'll listen back to an interview from last year with Eben Moss-Bachrach, who's already won 2 Emmys for the role of Richie, the family friend who now co-runs the restaurant known as The Bear. And I'll start with an appreciation and overview of the TV series, because The Bear has been a delectable treat from start to finish. Christopher Storer created and unveiled The Bear in 2022, telling the story of a talented chef, Carmen Berzato, who left home to train at a Michelin-starred restaurant. He returns to Chicago after the suicide of his brother Mikey, who had run a small sandwich shop. Carm, played by Jeremy Allen White from Showtime's Shameless, decides to help his family by taking charge of the family business, and eventually transforming it into a high-end restaurant. His family includes his sister Sugar, played by Abby Elliott, and their unstable mom, played by Jamie Lee Curtis. There's also a large unofficial extended family, childhood friends and loved ones who call themselves cousins or uncles. In its first season, The Bear hit TV with intoxicating originality. Its characters were compelling and the cast was talented. White's portrayal of Carm was a study in both commitment and torment. Sydney, the new employee, played by Ayo Adeboye, rose quickly through the ranks due to her obvious vision and talent. But she, like the other chefs and staff members, had as much baggage as inspiration. The Bear started out as part soap opera and part celebration of fine food. Each episode presented montages of the preparation and presentation of various dishes, while examining the effort and emotional toll of doing that day after day. The Bear billed itself, and still does, as a comedy, and has won all its Emmys in that category. But to me, watching The Bear is as tense as watching The Pit, and that's not a casually chosen reference. By season 2, The Bear was like a hot new restaurant with rave reviews. Everyone wanted to visit, and in terms of guest stars, almost everybody did. A brilliant program from that season was a flashback episode showing Christmas dinner with the extended family. And look who showed up on the guest list. John Bernthal from The Walking Dead as Mikey, their older brother, was there, even though, in this show's narrative, he would die by suicide soon after. Also at the dinner table, Oliver Platt as Uncle Jimmy, Bob Odenkirk as Uncle Lee, Sarah Paulson as Cousin Michelle, and John Mulaney as family friend Stevie. At dinner, Uncle Lee is goading Mikey for repeating old stories. Mikey responds by throwing a dinner fork at him, and it only gets more tense from there.
1: Cut it out.
2: Rich?
1: Hey, look, here's the thing. You see, I can throw forks, because this is our father's house.
2: Mike,
1: right?
2: Rich,
1: Lee? My father's house.
3: We have liftoff.
2: Okay, you got everyone's attention, so listen, go ahead and tell us a story we've all heard a million times already.
1: That's good, Lee.
2: Yeah, tell a story about how you're living with your mom, and you're borrowing money off of her and any other sucker who'll listen to your bull.
1: Lee, shut the
2: You're one of the suckers, Jimmy. I'm sorry. I told him not to listen to you. I told him not to help. I told him to tell you to go scratch.
1: Thanks a whole lot, buddy. You come back next year, okay?
2: It's fine because this guy's nothing and he's nobody. And I know you're scared and you're afraid, aren't you, Michael? And Michael, I don't know what the you're on, but whatever it is, if you can hear me through the fog, throw another fork at me, you're gonna get rocked.
0: Subsequent seasons of The Bear have charted the restaurant's rise and fall, and, through additional flashback episodes, given us deep dives into the pasts of various characters. Last season ended with the restaurant facing closure, but this new final season is all about staying afloat for one more day. Most of the 8-episode final season rolls out in a single day, just like The Pit. On a day when supplies are down to almost nothing, there's a massive storm hitting Chicago, and there's a glitch in the reservation system that has them facing way more diners than they can handle. The bear books each evening's tables to account for a number of turns, the total times each table can be cleared for a new service in a given evening. The staff is expecting lots of cancellations because of the horrible weather, but Evan Moss Bachrach, as Richie, delivers the latest news to the rest of the staff. With, as always, plenty of expletives.
3: All right, team meeting.
4: Yo, how we looking?
3: So let me preface this, that we all knew that today was going to be a hard day when we came in here, right?
4: Yeah.
3: But this
5: we have at least a turn? Can you please say that we have at least one turn?
3: We have at least one turn, yeah.
5: Okay.
4: What does that mean?
3: Well, we have some reservations.
4: Uh-huh.
3: Oh, yes, of course, you're 7:30.
4: All right, gotcha. So what is it? A usual, like a turn and a half, a turn and a quarter because of the rain.
3: That's some, and some more.
5: How many more?
6: Richie.
3: What? Just, we have another turn and a half.
5: Excuse me?
6: We're at three.
5: Three turns.
6: Three turns.
5: No.
3: Yes, we are going to maximize.
5: No. We are going to get destroyed.
6: What's up? Oh, we're at three turns.
3: Yeah.
6: What? That's impossible.
3: Check it.
7: Why is everybody standing around?
6: Oh, my God. Richie, we're at three turns?
3: Yeah, why is everybody freaking out?
6: We're at three turns?
3: Yo, cousin, you probably did three turns all the time.
4: Yeah, no, yeah. Absolutely. At the best restaurant in the world with 100 employees, a lot of money, and 13 Lucas.
6: So we have none
4: but,
6: of that.
4: But, to be positive,
3: shocker,
4: this is incredible.
3: Yes.
4: We need the money.
3: Yes, correct.
5: We won't get the money if we can't handle this. We do not have enough food for three full turns.
6: Yeah, correct.
3: Yes. No, look, I understand that this is a lot of people. I get that, but we're going to circle our wagons. And we're going to turn this into a champagne problem.
0: At the end of this season, the bear is shutting its doors. It does so with a beautiful final episode, one that is both emotional and satisfying, and which serves all its characters well. But I can't help feeling a little sad, and not just because Abby Elliott, who broke out as a cast member of Saturday Night Live, was so quietly moving in her dramatic scenes this final season that she brought me to tears. And now, I'm sad to have to say goodbye to the bear. But if you haven't visited it, you should, and still can. All five seasons are available on Hulu. Now, let's listen to the interview Fresh Air's Anne-Marie Baldonado did last year with Evan Moss Bachrach, who plays Richie on The Bear. They began with a scene from the first episode of the series. Richie is dealing with the recent death of his best friend and business partner, Michael, and the return of Michael's younger brother, Carmi, who has plans to transform the neighborhood sandwich shop Richie used to run with Michael. Here's Evan Moss Bachrach as Richie, with Jeremy Allen White as Carmi, and Ayo Adeboye as Sidney.
3: Hold on. Listen, let's just have a conversation for a second. Whoa, is this?
5: This is Sidney. I'm staging today.
3: You're whatting today?
8: That's Sidney. She's helping us out today.
3: Cousin, you ordering different mayonnaise, bro?
5: These bananas?
8: No, all you, chef.
3: Yeah, all you, chef. This biff, he was using them to make a giant nut muffin.
8: It was a play on a panettone. It would have been beautiful if you'd let me finish it, all right?
3: Richie Jeremovich. Pleasure to meet you, sweetheart.
8: Don't say sweetheart, you
3: sorry,
8: weirdo.
3: Sorry, Carm, you're so woke. I meant nothing by it. Sidney. Saying sweetheart's just part of our Italian heritage.
5: That's beautiful.
3: Okay, listen. I'm trying to talk to you, okay? Don't be rude and start doing a million things like, oh, smart,
8: right
3: I don't remember having time
8: right
3: to take care of your mom for six.
8: You?
3: I got all kinds of receipts from my divorce lawyer backing up because all the time I've spent trying to put your family back together because you're too much of a c***er to come home. The guys are texting me. You're telling them to do all sorts of weird backwards. Don't do that, Carmen. Don't go messing with our heads and ordering different mayonnaise and hiring new bras without talking to me first. This is your brother's house, okay? Yeah, remember? I was running it fine without you.
8: Why don't you leave it to you then?
9: Evan Moss Bachrach, welcome to Fresh Air.
10: Thanks. Thank you.
9: I know that you're very protective of the characters that you play, so I want you to know, I mean this in the best possible way, I think that Richie is the character I've done the most dramatic 180 on, maybe ever. We just heard Richie from the beginning of the series, but as the show goes on, I know I'm not alone when I say that we're rooting for Richie. I feel that in many ways, he's the heart of the show, which is a testament to the writing and to your performance. What did you know early on about the journey that Richie was going to take?
10: I knew that this was a man who was suffering, who was finding himself in a world that he didn't really recognize anymore, who felt under threat, back against the wall, kind of, you know, trying to grab anything that was could keep him afloat. And somebody in that position, I think that kind of a part can hold a lot of volatile, dangerous, spontaneous behavior, sort of like a lot can be justified by somebody who's fighting for their survival. And then as somebody who's at, like, at a certain point in my life, you know, I also related to this guy in my neighborhood, in my city, changing and seeing things, everything becoming a bank. You know, I really related to him in that way.
9: I will say that The Bear can be a pretty stressful watch. You know, there's yelling often, adrenaline always, and there's, you know, this anxiety that pulses throughout a lot of the time. What is it like to film? Does it feel that pitched as you're doing it? Does it feel that, like, high octane?
10: It's funny for me to think about, like, a set that would be, like, how the scenes are. Like, they call cut, and then everyone's screaming at each other and putting out the cigarettes that were in the scene and then lighting up cigarettes that they're going to smoke in between takes. No, I mean, to make something that alive feeling in a way, I think, you know, it takes an enormous amount of rehearsal between the actors, between the actors in the camera department, in the props department. Like, we have such a deep and wonderful crew that, you know, it really requires a lot of sensitivity and listening. I think the people involved in making The Bear listen a lot more than Richie, Sydney, and Carmi. So it's a very loving, fun, calm, well-run set.
9: I want to play a scene from season 3 of the show. The restaurant is getting off the ground, but both Richie and Carmi are still battling. They've just had a huge fight on the first day of service for friends and family, and they really yelled hateful things at each other. The character Richie even calls Carmi Dee Dee, which is Carmi's mom's name, and calling him that may be one of the biggest insults Richie could give because, you know, that mom is pretty, you know, troubled.
10: Yeah.
9: Anyway, they're trying to get back on track and have the restaurant be successful, but they have different ideas about how to do that. So here's the scene.
7: Hey, Chef Sid, have you seen my iron? Also, when you have a sec, would you ask Chef Carmen what the f*** did with my tables out front?
4: Chef Sid, would you please tell Richard that I thought I would set him up for success and arrange his tables in a more efficient pattern?
7: Is that what you did?
4: Yes, that's what I did. It was really funny. I walked in, and it was so strange. It looked like the person who had done it previously had never left the city of Chicago.
7: I can leave the city of Chicago out of it.
4: Zero flow, no efficiency, so I thought I'd give you a hand.
7: Chef Sid, would you tell Chef Carmen that I can give him a hand if he
4: wants to give me a hand? He can give me a hand.
5: I just might suggest that the both of you stop, because I don't like this at all.
7: Sid, it's fine. Chef Carmen uses power phrases because he's a baby replicant who's not self-actualized, which is maybe why he repeatedly referred to me as a loser.
4: Richie, I apologize.
7: No, it's all good. I don't need your apology. I know how you feel now. Also, I respect your honesty and bravery from inside a locked vault.
4: You know what? Matter of fact, Chef Sidney, I don't remember Richard apologizing for all the he was literally screaming
5: Natalie,
4: at me while I was in the
7: like,
4: fridge.
7: I love you?
5: Nope.
4: What?
7: You know what? Out there, that's my dojo. Gets rearranged without my approval or consent. It creates an environment of fear, and fear does not exist in that dojo.
4: Richard, I added more two tops because all those four tops were nonsense.
7: You
4: okay.
7: Added the four tops in the first
4: I moved
7: place,
4: the
7: dog.
4: Flowers because
7: you
4: Jesus Christ, that was a lot of
7: flowers.
4: Guys,
7: those
4: and
7: flowers
4: I said,
7: are elegant.
4: I can't apologizing, and you're screaming.
7: Am I?
4: Yeah, you are.
7: Oh yeah, that's. Rich.
4: Is it rich, Richard?
7: You want to get the out of my face,
5: you
7: Carmen?
5: Both shut up, please.
7: Sorry, Sid. It's just textbook sublimation. You've seen it once, you've seen it 1,000 times.
5: I actually don't know what to do right now.
9: That's a scene from season 3 of The Bear with Io Debris, Jeremy Allen White, and Eben Moss Bachrach. When a scene is like that with that much screaming, is it written that way, or are you sort of improvising how you approach the arguing?
10: That scene. To quote Walter in The Big Lebowski, 8-year-olds, dude. That scene was as written. I mean, you know, at this point in Richie's life, you know, he's trying to do some work. He's reading some self-help books. And, I don't really have that kind of vernacular at my disposal. Like, you know, all the self-actualization. And I'm sure there were some changes in words from take to take. But, yeah, I wouldn't call it, like, improvising.
0: Eben Moss Bachrach speaking to Fresh Air's Anne-Marie Baldonado in 2025. More after a break. This is Fresh Air.

0: Let's get back to Anne-Marie Baldonado's interview from last year with actor Eben Moss-Bachrach, who co-stars as Richie on The Bear. The Bear is now in its final season.
1: One thing that's heartbreaking about Richie is how he mourns the end of his marriage. And because of flashbacks, we know that it seems like on the timeline, as recently as 5 years ago, Richie and his wife were together. They were about to have a baby and they were very much together. But by the time we meet Richie 5 years later, his marriage is over and his ex-wife is with someone else. And I want to play a scene from that episode, Forks. Richie is working at the Michelin star restaurant for that week. He's taking a break and gets a phone call from his ex-wife, played by Gillian Jacobs.
2: Hey.
3: Hey, how are you?
2: I'm great. I'm great. What's going on? Is Eva okay?
3: No, she's great. She's totally great. Yeah.
2: Oh, yo, Jimmy, I got those Taylor Swift tics.
4: You did?
2: Yeah.
3: She's gonna be so excited.
2: I know, right?
3: This is incredible.
2: Actually, I got three if you want to come, you know. You don't have to.
3: No, it's that's so sweet. That's so sweet. I know you're really busy, so I wanted to just tell you something, and it's a little bit hard to say.
2: Okay. Are you all right?
4: I'm fine. Yeah, I'm fine.
3: I just want you to hear it from me.
4: Frank proposed to me.
2: What'd you say?
3: I said yes.
4: He's like a really good guy.
2: That's great, Tiff.
4: Thank you. And I want you to know that nothing's gonna change between us.
2: That's awesome.
4: You know.
3: And I love you.
1: That's a scene from season 2 of The Bear. Will we learn more about what happened to their marriage in that relatively short period of time?
5: Yeah, that scene, Bear, a comedy.
1: yeah, that seems brutal.
5: Gillian Jacobs, such a great actress. I love working with her. Unfortunately, most of our scenes are phone calls because they don't have much of a relationship anymore. Actually, I do think there's a lot of tenderness there, and she genuinely loves him. Do we learn more about what happened with them? We spend more time with them together as parents, as exes, in terms of like a literal sense of like a flashback of the two of them. That's not something that we've shot.
1: I think one thing that makes viewers love Richie is the way that he is with his daughter. Even though he's divorced, he's so devoted to her and doing the right thing by her and trying to be a good dad, besides having what seems like a tough upbringing where he sort of, you know, so much so that he becomes part of the family that owned the restaurant. You have two daughters, and I think that being a parent of girls can be a very specific parenting experience. What did you want to make sure that you brought to Richie as a father?
5: I mean, some of the things that are challenging for him and making it difficult for him to navigate his way through the world, like loyalty, honesty in a way, you know, so these things I think are sometimes hindrances and sometimes, you know, they're really great qualities. And I wanted to see the kind of converse of some of these things in his relationship with his daughter. Obviously, he's a dad that would do anything for his daughter, like so many parents, like most parents, I would say. And then he's really into her world, and where he doesn't listen as well on the outside with her, his time with her is so limited that it's so valuable. And I think each minute is something that he really invests himself and tries to be present in a way that he's not when he's at the restaurant.
1: There's a scene later in that episode where Richie has completely won everyone over at the fancy restaurant. He's really getting it and getting the value of his work. And he's driving home singing along to the Taylor Swift song Love Story. And it's this great triumphant moment for Richie. How did that moment come about? It's just such a great moment.
5: It's so nice to spend just a few minutes, like, singing something loudly and celebrating and having exuberance and driving and singing along with a song that you love loudly. I mean, that's such a visceral, great kind of release. So, yeah, I really enjoyed that evening. I love those speed bumps. I love the squeaks, the squeak of the suspension in the car. It's a love story, baby, just say yes.
0: Oh. Eben Moss-Bachrach speaking to Fresh Air's Anne Marie Baldonado last year. The Bear, in which he co-stars as Richie, is presenting its final season on FX and Hulu. And Justin Chang reviews one of the most eagerly awaited films of the year, Christopher Nolan's The Odyssey. I'm David Bianculli, and this is Fresh Air.

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This is Fresh Air. I'm David Biancooley. Let's get back to our 2025 interview with actor Eben Moss-Bachrach, who co-stars as Richie on the acclaimed FX series The Bear. It's now streaming its fifth and final season on Hulu. Moss-Bachrach won two Emmys for the role. He also starred as Desi in the TV series Girls and stars as Ben Grimm,

0: knows. What was it like being in this film? Was it one of the first times you were on a set? And if that's true, what do you remember about it?
1: I rewatched that movie the other day
0: Oh.
1: with one of my kids. And God, it's such a good movie.
0: Yes.
1: I'm so happy to be a part of it, and even in this tiny, tiny little way. And I think finally enough time has gone by where I was like, you know what? I'm pretty good as Frederick the Bellhop. I'm okay. I'm okay. It was the second time I was on a set, probably my first time in such a fancy hotel. I remember mostly Wes Anderson's attention to detail, him coming down like a tailor and sort of adjusting the hem of my pants, fixing my hair, adjusting my little pillbox hat. I mean, I got that part because I had a like quite a good head of hair.
0: Yeah, at the time you had kind of curly hair that comes out of the pillbox, sort of at the bottom.
1: Yeah, exactly. It kind of explodes. It's like a upside down volcano or something.
0: Well, one of your breakout roles was in the TV show Girls. You started out as a guest star who was only going to be in a few episodes, but then became a series regular. When viewers meet you, you're auditioning for a Broadway play, and you meet the character Adam, who's played by Adam Driver, who's also auditioning and just starting out. And by the way, Desi is a successful actor. He auditioned for a Broadway play and he got the role. How did you see Desi?
1: I saw him as a little bit of a con man, really well put together on the outside, but a lot of crisis and chaos going on internally. A bit of a searcher. I feel like he was not committed necessarily to acting. He was a musician. I'm sure he painted. And a lot of maybe like clothing that, if I'm being like really not charitable, like maybe pre-distressed jeans.
0: Yeah, a lot of pre-distressed denim.
1: Yeah. but also, somebody that felt very deeply, loved deeply, a baby.
0: Yeah, a little bit. I want to play a scene from Girls. Here, Desi is a regular cast member and is now with the character Marnie. They started out as a musical duo with some success. Eventually, Marnie and Desi get married, but they're also this musical duo too. In this scene, they're arguing about what music to use in their upcoming showcase for a record label, which is important to their future career as musicians. Here's
1: So
0: the scene.
1: preposterous.
2: You know what? We should open our showcase with this song.
3: We only get two songs for the showcase.
2: Yes, we get an opener and a closer, and this should be our opener.
3: Yeah, I mean, this is a great song.
2: Thank you.
3: But this is not one of our top two.
2: What do you like better?
3: Rattlesnake Cowgirl, Heart for Sale, Whoa, Wonderful, song for Marcus Garvey, Oaxaca Blues, Cocopelli Shelley. I mean, that's top six right there.
2: Yeah, I know. I just feel like it's our chance to show some range.
3: Okay, see what I think about the showcase?
2: Yeah.
3: We put our best foot forward.
2: Agreed.
3: And if half of our set is a syrupy love song, that's a total mislead, babe, you know?
2: But we sing love songs.
3: Not really. We sing like modern American folk with an indie edge.
2: I tell people that we're like she and him, but with actual romance.
3: But we're nothing like she and him.
2: We're not?
3: Whoa.
2: You're blowing my mind right now.
3: Marnie,
2: I
3: we are
2: hope we're
3: nothing.
2: like she and him. My God.
3: We are nothing. Are you kidding me right now? You're freaking me out. We are nothing like she and him, okay? We are nothing like that band. How can we have completely different takes on the same band that we are both in? That is bizarre to me.
2: I'm starting to wonder if maybe you don't like Close Up because I wrote it instead of you.
3: No, I
2: Would that
3: like
2: be
3: this
2: it?
3: song.
2: Are you sure?
3: I loved this song.
2: Okay. What do you mean loved this song?
3: And then you told me that you're writing she and him songs, and now, like, I gotta do a heavy rethink here.
2: How about we talk about the partnership that I thought we were in,
3: We're in a
2: whereas recently,
3: partnership.
2: no, recently it's just been me writing while you tinker with your motorcycle.
3: That's my mode of transportation, Marnie. That is my mode of transportation.
2: That doesn't change anything.
3: That's how I get. That's weak, dude. That's my mode of transportation.
0: That's a scene from Girls. Did you watch Girls at the time when it was airing?
1: I didn't, no. I watched a little bit of it the first season, but I was like so jealous that I really wanted to be a part of it. And so it was complicated for me to watch it.
0: It was filming right there. It was filming like right by you.
1: Yeah, exactly.

0: once it walked by. And then once I was working on it, I wouldn't watch it much just because I didn't want it to sort of affect the way I was going to continue to work on it. You know, I didn't want it to make me self-conscious.
1: What do you think of that scene?
0: Oh my God, that scene is that list of songs is really, really funny.
2: Evan Moss Bachrach spoke to Fresh Air's Anne Marie Baldonado in 2025. More after a break. This is Fresh Air.

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1: This is Fresh Air. Let's get back to Anne-Marie Baldonado's 2025 interview with actor Eben Moss Bachrach, who co-stars as Richie on The Bear.
2: Next month, you truly enter your Marvel era. You've been in the Marvel universe before, but you're becoming a main character in the new movie, The Fantastic Four First Steps. You play the character Ben Grimm, who develops mutant supernatural powers and becomes the Thing. This first movie is coming out, and then you'll reprise your role in the two new upcoming Avenger films. So you're definitely, you know, in for more than one movie. What was it like being in this film?
3: Yeah, very different kind of part for me. I guess the biggest departure would be that it's motion capture, performance mm-hmm. capture. So I wear these groovy looking pajama kind of tights and top, and then I have wires strapped to various points of my body, and then I have a helmet with kind of GoPro looking cameras kind of on a little extended gimbals right in front of my nose to sort of capture my eyes and my mouth and my facial expressions.
2: And where are you what space are you in when you're doing this?
3: I'm in on the set, you know, and I haven't seen the movie yet, but mm-hmm. one thing I do know is that the art department and our production design is really spectacular, and so they're really pretty incredible set builds, like things that I had never seen before. That like reminded me of like old style, like D.W. Griffith kind of like movie making, huge, big, sprawling sets of New York and Times Square and the Lower East Side, incredible mid-century modern house that the Fantastic Four live in. So I'm just on all these really cool sets and very much involved as I would be, you know, I'm just in there with the other people in the scene, and I'm interacting with them, and they're in costumes, and I'm just sort of in this other strange techie kind of placeholder for what will then be built around me, animated, you know, this much bigger orange rock guy.
2: Can you describe your character, Ben Grimm, who is the Thing? I'm not sure how much of the original story from the comic book series and from other movies are still part of this character.
3: You know, people feel so strongly about this. You can't stray too far from the path. Mm-hmm. You got to keep it pretty canon. Ben is from the Lower East Side. He's from Yancey Street, which is maybe like a little bit like Delancey Street, maybe. And he's a school friend of Reed Richards. He's a football player. He's a wrestler. He becomes a star pilot, really amazing pilot. And Reed is this genius scientist that convinces Ben and his wife Sue and her brother to go up and to steal the ship and go into outer space. And there's like a storm, some kind of space storm, and these gamma rays penetrate the ship and they all return changed forever. Ben is more changed because he has physically been altered. He has this new rock kind of dermis, which is so he looks like a monster. And he doesn't change back and forth like the Hulk or anything. That's just how he is for the rest of his life, with a couple of exceptions.
2: Oh, that's right. Yeah, your character stays as a rock.
3: Yeah, that's really key to his psyche.
2: But I like that you're playing another character that has this rock exterior. In this case, literally, he's made of rock. You said that this acting, compared to your other roles, it's almost like another job. I was thinking that you show so much emotion through your face and through your physicality. What did you mean that it's almost a different kind of job? What are other ways that it's different?
3: I would think about it a lot in two ways. Over the course of a day, like my brain would go back and forth. On one speed was that I was just trying to imbue this character with as much humanity as I could. because I felt like I had to, in some ways, fight through all of this animation, and because I was interested in, I think it kind of was similar to probably Ben's experience on a day, whereas he knows how he seems and he knows he looks like this horrible monster, and so he's making a concerted effort to bring his humanity through to make people feel okay, to make people feel less, to make people be less mean towards him, to sort of undercut his external appearance. So I had that was going in one way, while simultaneously I always had all this physical freedom, and that in many ways this technology and this animation was like a mask, and I wasn't confined to my body and my physical appearance the way that I am for any other part I've ever done. So there was things I could do with movement, with heaviness, and the way his huge hands, huge feet, the way he would interact with things. So that became a much more imaginative fantasy, sort of almost like how I would play make-believe when I was a kid, you know.
2: So you are thinking about movement in a different way.
3: Yeah, well, certainly. I mean, I had to. He couldn't really move the way that I can move. I mean, he's very, very heavy. He weighs thousands of pounds. At the same time, he's very nimble. But, I mean, I'm a kind of uncoordinated, lanky sort of, I don't know, wet rubber band or something. So he's a much heavier, grounded dude.
2: Now, it was recently announced that you will be on Broadway next year in a stage play, Dog Day Afternoon. It's based on the same real-life robbery that the 1975 movie Dog Day Afternoon was based on. You star with John Berthel, who is someone you co-star with in The Bear. You were also on the show The Punisher with him, and I think you've done plays together. I actually read that you recommended him for the part of Michael on The Bear. Is that true?
3: Yeah, that's true. Yeah, I got John that job. Mm-hmm. So he got me this Dog Day Afternoon gig. So now we're even.
2: Well, so what was it about him that you thought would be good for Michael, who's the best friend and, you know, the brother who passed away, who committed suicide?
3: And we don't really see him, correct me if I'm wrong, but we don't really see him at all in the first season until maybe just the very end of the season in a flashback. Is that?
2: I think that's
3: true. Am I remembering that correctly? Mm-hmm. I think something like that. And in my mind, when I was reading the scripts, I kind of felt like we would never see him. And I thought that was probably the way to play it, because he's so talked about. He's this specter sort of informing everything. And I just thought it would be disappointing, or maybe I just like that idea of let everybody in the audience, let them have their own idea of who this person is, who's larger than life. Mm-hmm. And so when Chris Storer, our showrunner, was asking me if I thought if I had any ideas for who could be play Michael Berzotto, I was like, I don't think we should ever see him. Mm-hmm. I just think that will just diminish because anything. And then at one point I was like, you know what, actually, John is such a larger than life, magnetic, charismatic person. I was like, you know, what would you think about John Bernthal? And I suspect that Chris all along was sort of encouraging me to reach out to John. I think I'm pretty sure that he all along, he was just waiting for me to come to this realization. When I think John's, you know, terrific, really, really great in this part. And also like one of the few actors that could fill the shoes of this guy.
2: What is your connection to the story and the film Dog Day Afternoon? Because you'll be playing the role of Sal, which was originated by the actor John Cassale, who appeared in only 5 movies before passing away too young. But the 5 movies were The Godfather, The Conversation, Godfather Part 2, Dog Day Afternoon, and The Deer Hunter. He was also a theater actor, like an actor's actor. I was wondering if a young Evan Moss Bachrach dreamed of having an acting career like John Cassale.
3: Oh, 100%. I mean, what a gift. What an incredible gift he was. Yeah, The Conversation's like probably my favorite movie. I mean, it's a tragedy that he died so young, but it's
2: lung cancer.
3: In his short time here. Mm-hmm. Oh my gosh, what a force. Yeah. So, I do feel, it's like I'll try to do my best to honor this guy, but we're gonna make it a bit different. Mm-hmm. Make it something else.
2: Yeah, so it's based on the same source material, which was this true story of a bank robbery that happened in New York, and that became the movie, but the playwright is going back to that original material too.
3: Yeah, there's a lot of stuff going on in that robbery, mm-hmm. and before that robbery that's not in the movie that's mm-hmm. really interesting that we're digging into. There's a lot there.
2: When you announce something like that, a Broadway show that you're going to do next year, what is the process of preparing? Because I'm sure you're doing other things too, but is it just that that's sort of when it fits into your schedule, or do you do things in the year lead up, or both?
3: My process right now is to pretend that it's not happening for as long as possible and to delay. But yeah, I don't know. I'm very, very, very excited to do this thing and to spend a few months with my dear friend John, and I'm mm-hmm. sure it'll be a wonderful cast. And mm-hmm. I like nothing more than like working on new American plays. It's kind of my favorite thing to do, to mm-hmm. be in that rehearsal room when the writer's there, the writer's alive, they're there. Mm-hmm. It's a work in progress. It's a deep, deep collaboration between writer, director, dramaturg, and the whole cast. It's like everyone's getting their hands dirty. It feels very alive and exciting. And it's been a long time since I've done that.
2: Eben Moss Bachrach, thank you so much for joining us.
3: Thank you. Thanks so much for having me.
1: Eben Moss Bachrach, speaking last year to Fresh Air's Anne-Marie Baldonado. The Bear, in which he co-stars as Richie, is presenting its final season on FX and Hulu. The Bear is nominated for 8 more Emmys at this year's Emmy Awards, which will be presented in September. Coming up, film critic Justin Chang reviews Christopher Nolan's The Odyssey. This is Fresh Air.

0: This is Fresh Air. In Christopher Nolan's much-anticipated adaptation of Homer's Odyssey, Matt Damon stars as the ancient Greek warrior king Odysseus, who, after fighting in the Trojan Wars, spends years trying to find his way home to Ithaca. The star-filled ensemble cast also features Anne Hathaway, Tom Holland, and Robert Pattinson. The Odyssey opens in theaters everywhere this week. Our film critic, Justin Chang, has this review.
1: Both admirers and detractors of the writer-director Christopher Nolan have noted his long-standing obsession with dead wives. In movies like Memento, The Prestige, and Inception, the male protagonists are driven toward reckless, delusional, and even vengeful acts by the memories of their late spouses. One of the refreshing novelties of Nolan's new film, The Odyssey, is that the wife in question here is alive and well. She's Penelope, Queen of Ithaca, played by Anne Hathaway. And her husband, Odysseus, played by Matt Damon, spends two decades trying to return home to her after the Trojan War. Nolan, working largely from Emily Wilson's celebrated 2017 translation of Homer's epic poem, lays out the story in unexpectedly straightforward fashion. Penelope and her son, Telemachus, that's Tom Holland, cling to hope that Odysseus will return. Meanwhile, coarse suitors have taken over the palace, vying for Penelope's hand in remarriage. Robert Pattinson plays the most conniving of the lot, who tells Penelope that Odysseus will never return.
2: This is a household waiting for a master. I want you to choose me.
3: Ithaca's king is coming back.
2: No, he's not.
1: But Odysseus is in fact still alive on a distant island. His memory has been bewitched by the nymph Calypso, that's Charlize Theron, and the story of his long, long journey tumbles out in a cascade of flashbacks. The jumbled timeline suits Nolan's love of nonlinear plotting. Still, I had a lot of questions going in. How would a filmmaker known for his narrative surprises tackle one of the best-known stories in all literature? And how would a director of heady, high-tech action movies adapt to Homer's ancient world of gods and monsters? The gods themselves are largely absent, with the exception of Athena, who pops up every so often in the form of Zendaya to counsel Odysseus. Nolan is a downbeat realist by nature, which gives The Odyssey a fascinating tension. It's a fantasy made by a skeptic at heart. The supernatural elements have been tamped down. When the island-dwelling sorceress Circe briefly transforms Odysseus's men into pigs, the magic has a low-key, almost tactile realism, aided in no small part by Samantha Morton's chillingly intense performance as Circe. And when the men outwit a giant cyclops in his lair, Nolan pares away almost all the dialogue. Gone are Odysseus's showboating speeches, and goes full-bore monster movie in a way he never really has before. Visually, Nolan is clearly pushing himself. The film was shot entirely with 70mm IMAX cameras, and the images of Odysseus's ships at sea are stunningly majestic. There's a ferocious intimacy to the action scenes, some of which play out in near-total darkness, illuminated only by flickering firelight and set to Ludwig Göransson's pulse-pounding score. Nolan brilliantly recreates the famous Trojan horse deception, masterminded by Odysseus himself, in two gripping set pieces, culminating in the total destruction of Troy. As he recalls these shattering events, Odysseus is flooded with regret, which Damon fully conveys in a terse, plain-spoken performance that ranks among his finest work. Nolan treats the sacking of Troy as an epical tragedy, comparable to the dawn of atomic warfare in Oppenheimer, an event that forever changed how humans and nations dealt with each other. In a way, Nolan has been telling versions of Homer's epic for decades. His films are about men trying to find their way home, even when home and the world around them has become almost unrecognizable. The Odyssey is thrilling but uneven, though it moves pretty swiftly for being so overstuffed. There are striking performances from Lupita Nyong'o as a fiercely defiant Helen of Troy, Himesh Patel as Odysseus' second-in-command, and a very moving John Leguizamo as an Ithacan swineherd who longs for Odysseus' return. Throughout the film, you can almost feel Nolan thinking his way through the material, figuring out which parts of the text to leave alone and which parts to cut or embellish. Some sequences, like when Odysseus tussles with the sea monsters Scylla and Charybdis, feel a little perfunctory. But then we'll get an inspired subplot featuring Elliot Page as a Greek soldier whose grim fate weighs heavily on Odysseus' conscience. And you remember that Nolan, whose style has often been dismissed as coldly intellectual, is one of our most emotionally driven filmmakers. There's no puzzle-like trickery to the final act of The Odyssey. It plays out with a classical simplicity and directness, and Damon, Hathaway, and Holland are entirely convincing as a broken family being pieced together at long last. You realize why Nolan wanted to make this film, and why it feels like a prism through which his earlier films can be more deeply understood. For him, no less than for Odysseus, The Odyssey feels like a homecoming.
0: Justin Chang is a film critic for The New Yorker. He reviewed Christopher Nolan's The Odyssey. Harriet Clark was 11 months old when her mother was a getaway driver in the infamous 1981 robbery of a Brinks truck. The robbers were members of radical offshoots of the Weather Underground and the Black Panthers. For the next 37 years, Harriet spent Saturdays visiting her mother in prison. Her new novel is based on that. She's on Monday's show. Hope you can join us. To keep up with what's on the show and get highlights of our interviews, follow us on Instagram at NPR Fresh Air. 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We're rolling out new videos with in-studio guests, behind-the-scenes shorts, and iconic interviews from the archive. Fresh Air's executive producer is Sam Brigger. Our technical director and engineer is Audrey Bentham, with additional engineering support from Julian Hertzfeld, Adam Staniszewski, and Charlie Kyer. 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Our digital media producer is Molly C.V. Nesper. For Terry Gross and Tanya Mosley, I'm David Biancuri.
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0: From New York, this is Democracy Now!
1: But most importantly, addressing this crisis of election security demands that Congress must pass the Save America Act. How easy is that to do unless you want to cheat?
0: In a primetime address, President Trump calls on Congress again to overhaul U.S. elections by passing a law that could disenfranchise millions of eligible voters. Trump's call came after he accused China of election meddling. Critics are accusing him of spreading lies about the U.S. election system ahead of the midterms. Then Secretary of State Marco Rubio and White House advisor Stephen Miller are pushing for a global crackdown on leftist organizations.
2: This is a fatal cancer to civilization. And the greatest risk that we have is that our institutions have grown too soft and too cowardly to be able to defend themselves against a mortal threat.
0: Plus, we go to Houston, Texas, where hundreds gathered Thursday for a public viewing of the body of Lorenzo Salgado Araujo, the Mexican father shot and killed by an ICE agent last week. And we look at calls to boycott Christopher Nolan's blockbuster new film, The Odyssey, because part of it was filmed in Western Sahara, land occupied by Morocco for the past half century. We'll speak with a Sahrawi filmmaker. All that and more coming up. Welcome to Democracy Now!, democracynow.org, The War and Peace Report. I'm Amy Goodman. Iran's government says at least 8 people were killed as the U.S. carried out a 6th straight day of attacks. Targets included a railway station, 6 bridges, and other civilian infrastructure. Iran's energy ministry is calling on citizens to reduce their electricity use after Iran's energy grid came under attack despite sweltering summer heat with temperatures well into triple digits. In another bombing, the U.S. struck near a children's cancer hospital in the southwestern city of Ahvaz. The attack sparked the panicked evacuation of more than 200 people, including young patients undergoing chemotherapy. In response, Iran claimed a 13th wave of retaliatory strikes against U.S. bases. Missile and drone attacks were reported in Bahrain, Jordan, Kuwait, Oman, Syria, and Qatar, where officials say a child was injured by falling missile debris. Here in the United States, dense smoke from Canadian wildfires brought air quality alerts to people in more than 20 states in the Northeast and Upper Midwest Thursday, with more smoke in the forecast this weekend. The air quality index in Toledo, Ohio, climbed to over 600. That compares to a good air quality score of 50 or less. In Detroit, Michigan, it topped 720, more than double what's needed to trigger a hazardous air alert. Here in New York, Mayor Zoran Mamdani spoke as readings topped 250, a level he said poses a health risk for everyone, regardless of their health status.
3: Whether we're speaking about the heat, whether we're speaking about the air quality, or whether we're even speaking about the levels of rainwater and flooding in our city, I am concerned. And I'm concerned because what we see is that the climate crisis exacerbates so much of what our city is facing.
0: Meanwhile, in Texas, at least 2 people died as dangerous flooding swept through the central part of the state, the same area where more than 130 people, including 25 children at a Christian girls' summer camp, died in flash floods last summer. President Trump used a primetime address Thursday to accuse China of interfering in the 2020 election, despite a U.S. intelligence assessment finding no evidence to support his claim. A Chinese foreign ministry spokesperson said Trump's accusations were, quote, totally fabricated and a malicious smear, unquote. President Trump also urged Republicans in Congress to pass the Save America Act, which requires IDs at the polls and proof of citizenship during voter registration.
1: Tonight, I'm announcing the immediate declassification and release of critical intelligence, revealing shocking vulnerabilities in our election infrastructure. This evidence shows that the election system we have dangerously exposes and really exposes like levels never thought possible to hacking, exploitation, and foreign interference.
0: Federal investigators have found President Trump's longtime teleprompter operator, Gabriel Perez, made more than $100,000 by betting on Trump's speeches. He allegedly used the prediction market CalSheet to place the bets. The company alerted the Commodity Futures Trading Commission to Perez's suspicious activity on its mentions market, where users can bet on whether specific words or phrases are uttered during public remarks. White House Press Secretary Karoline Leavitt was questioned Thursday about the scandal.
4: Obviously, I'm aware of the report. The president is, too. I spoke with him about it. He believes it's deeply unfortunate and, frankly, a disgrace.
0: This comes as President Trump's company, Truth Social, announced plans to charge for special high-speed access to Trump's social media posts, including statements on national security and financial topics. In response, Connecticut Senator Richard Blumenthal wrote, quote, "The president's social media posts covering war and peace and government regulations move markets. Truth Social selling preferential access is yet another example of flagrant corruption, trading access to the White House for Trump's self-enrichment," Blumenthal said. Meanwhile, a senior Iranian official told Drop Site News Iran had informed Vice President J.D. Vance that Trump's son-in-law, Jared Kushner, and his Middle East envoy, Steve Witkoff, were more interested in exploiting insider knowledge of the ceasefire negotiations to potentially profit than they were in reaching a deal. Iran provided Drop Site written documentation of evidence that Kushner and Witkoff were using diplomatic developments to manipulate financial markets. The White House flatly denied the allegations. In Maine, the ICE agent who fatally shot Joan Sebastian Duran Guerrero during a traffic stop in Biddeford Monday has been identified as David Brulette, a former police officer and U.S. Army veteran. His ex-wife, Ashley, told the Portland Press-Herald he called her and admitted he was the officer behind Monday's shooting. Ashley Brulette described abusive behavior both during and after her marriage to David Brulette. She said she wanted to speak out publicly because she'd previously reported concerns about her husband's mental health to his superiors in the military. Separately, the Associated Press reports several of David Brulette's close relatives say he struggled with serious mental health issues since early childhood and never should have been given access to a badge and a gun. Speaking anonymously, one relative said, quote, "Afghanistan destroyed him, trained him to be a killing monster, a machine. They took someone who was extremely mentally ill and turned him into a killing machine," the relative said. On Thursday, the widow of Joan Sebastian Duran Guerrero spoke publicly for the first time since her husband was killed as he set off for work Monday morning. Carolina Rojas Alvarez said the loss of her husband has been devastating for their three-year-old daughter.
5: The day before, he took her to the park, and they had a wonderful time. That Monday afternoon was supposed to be her day with her dad. But he never came home. And now my daughter is asking about her father, and I don't have the strength to tell her that he's not coming, that she can't hug him anymore, or say, "Daddy, I love you."
0: In Nevada, rights groups are demanding an investigation into the violent attempted arrest of an elderly man by plainclothes ICE agents at the Las Vegas International Airport. Video of Monday's incident shows two people in plainclothes, one masked, the other hooded, pushing a man to the floor and handcuffing him as he cries out for help. One of the agents then tries to swat away an observer's camera as he approaches. Responding to the video, Nevada Democratic Senator Jackie Rosen called for ICE to follow the same guardrails as other law enforcement agencies. She wrote, quote, "Plain clothes, no uniforms, no body cameras, no identification," unquote. The White House's so-called border czar, Tom Homan, has issued a warning to Democrats who are critical of ICE, its mass deportation campaign, or its violent encounters with the public. Shut your mouth or the quote-unquote bloodshed will continue. Homan issued the threat during an appearance Wednesday on Fox News.
6: I said if the hateful rhetoric didn't stop, there will be bloodshed. And I'm saying it right now. There's still going to be more bloodshed unless they shut their mouth and let ICE enforce the laws that they enacted.
0: The Trump administration moved to tighten visa rules for foreign students, journalists, and cultural exchange visitors. Student and cultural exchange visas would be limited to 4 years. Visas for journalists, which previously lasted for years, would now last up to 240 days. In the case of Chinese nationals, journalist visas would last up to 90 days. And Denise Oliver Velez, longtime activist, organizer, and educator, has died at the age of 78. She was a central figure in the civil rights movements of the 60s and 70s, was the first woman elected to the Young Lords Central Committee, a radical Puerto Rican civil and human rights organization. She was also a member of the Black Panther Party and later became the first Black female program director in public radio and taught at SUNY New Paltz. This is Denise Oliver Velez describing the legacy of the Young Lords during a 2019 appearance on Democracy Now!
7: I think that what is so revolutionary about the Young Lords was we created a bridge. We broke down a lot of barriers between groups that were dealing with their individual communities. And that's also has a lot to do with when you talk about Spanish Harlem, El Barrio, you had about a third of the population in El Barrio was African-American. And you also had marriages between Black Americans and Puerto Ricans. So we had people in the Lords who identified as both.
0: And those are some of the headlines. This is Democracy Now!, democracynow.org, The War and Peace Report. I'm Amy Goodman in New York with Democracy Now!'s Juan Gonzalez in Chicago. Juan, our deepest condolences on the death of Denise Oliver. The two of you were both in the Young Lords. You helped to found the Young Lords here in New York.
8: Yes, Amy, thanks. Well, it's impossible really to overstate the impact that Denise had, not only in her early years as a brilliant, articulate, and fearless member of two iconic revolutionary groups, the Young Lords Party and the Black Panther Party, but on thousands of young people who for decades were inspired by her example, by her writings on music, culture, politics, by her scholarship and her teaching. And her work continued until just days before her death. As you mentioned, she was the first woman in the top leadership of the Young Lords, first as Minister of Finance and then of Economic Development. She helped develop many of our Serve the People programs and helped to shape and write some of the key literature we produced back then. She played a pivotal role in the design and production of our newspaper, Palante, and our weekly radio program on WBAI. And she was a co-founder with Edith Morales of the Women's Caucus that battled against oppression of women both in the broader society, within the movement itself. And of course, she joined the Panthers in 71 following the disastrous split in that organization between the Huey Newton and Bobby Seale wings and the Eldridge and Kathleen Cleaver wings. And for a while, she lived in Algeria and other parts of Africa with Eldridge and Kathleen. But Denise was never afraid to speak her mind, to challenge authority and to tell her comrades what they needed to hear, not what they wanted to hear. And she always did it with love and kindness. And that was instilled in her by her parents. Most people don't know that both of her parents were really activists and traveled in left-wing circles in the 1940s. Her mother, Marjorie Roberts Oliver, was from Philadelphia. Her father, George Bodine Oliver from Chicago. They both met at Western Virginia State College. Her father was a Tuskegee Airman and a tremendous athlete and a tennis player. And after the war, they moved to New York City so he could pursue an acting career. And there he met many prominent African-American activists of that day, Paul Robeson, and he got his first major break with the great Puerto Rican actor Jose Ferrer, who cast him in Lillian Smith's Broadway show, Strange Fruit, and then in Cyrano de Bergerac. But with so few roles for African-Americans, her father ended up becoming a professor of dramatic literature. And Denise really got to know many of the giants of the African-American community of those days. She was in college at Howard University with Rap Brown. She brought Fannie Lou Hamer to speak at Howard, whether it was Miriam Baraka, Sonia Sanchez, all the giants of 20th century African-American legacy all knew Denise. And yet she did her most important and I guess most lasting work in the Young Lords, advocating for the Puerto Rican community. And she was also for 20 years a contributing editor to the Daily Coast. And I just want to read the Daily Coast did a great memorial for her yesterday. And the editor said this: "For literal decades, every difficult decision about the direction of Daily Coast has included the same question. What is Denise going to think about this? Denise has been the voice in the back of my mind, advising me, guiding me, oftentimes scolding me. If I was going to ignore what I knew Denise would tell me, I had better have a damn good reason." So Denise, we're all going to miss her. We're all better for having known her. And the legacy she left behind is immeasurable.
0: Again, our deepest condolences. And for our audience around the world, you can see our full interview with Denise Oliver-Velez at democracynow.org. Yes, this is Democracy Now! When we come back, the president's primetime address. Stay with us.

0: Young by Helado Negro and Reina Tropical. Today, their new album is released, their first collaboration, Helado Tropical. It was a pleasure to spend the morning with them yesterday. Soon at our website, democracynow.org, you'll be able to see their performances as well as the interview. This is Democracy Now!, democracynow.org. I'm Amy Goodman with Juan Gonzalez. President Trump used a primetime address Thursday night to accuse China of interfering with the 2020 election, despite a U.S. intelligence assessment finding no evidence to support his claim. A Chinese foreign ministry spokesperson said Trump's accusations were, quote, totally fabricated and a malicious smear, unquote. During the speech, Trump announced he was declassifying documents that show what he called shocking vulnerabilities on our election infrastructure. But Trump offered no evidence that China or any other nation had directly interfered with the recent elections, including in 2020, when President Trump lost to Joe Biden. This is part of what Trump said last night.
1: Put together, these disclosures reveal an election system so broken and so vulnerable that no one can possibly defend it. It is not defensible. Hundreds of millions of U.S. voter files are in the hands of foreign governments. Our machines and ballot counting systems are exposed to hacking and manipulation and corruption. China and other countries have been trying to meddle in our elections. Evidence of fraud has been buried. Hundreds of thousands of non-citizens and dead people are listed and active on the voter rolls. And yet we still have elections with no voter ID, no proof of citizenship, and tens of millions of ballots floating aimlessly through the mail.
0: After the speech, all 24 Democratic governors in the United States issued a joint statement saying, quote, it's deeply alarming President Trump continues to try to undermine free and fair elections. No amount of lies and conspiracy theories can change the fact that our country's elections have repeatedly been proven to be safe and secure. These attacks are intended to intimidate and silence voters, the governors wrote. President Trump ended his speech by urging lawmakers to pass the Save America Act.
1: But most importantly, addressing this crisis of election security demands that Congress must pass the Save America Act. How easy is that to do unless you want to cheat? The only reason you wouldn't do it is you want to cheat because your policies are so bad and your candidates are so pathetic that you can't get away or can't get elected any other way.
0: Voting rights activists have warned the Save America Act could disenfranchise millions of eligible voters. We're joined now by Ari Berman, the national voting rights correspondent for Mother Jones, author of the book Minority Rule, The Right-Wing Attack on the Will of the People and the Fight to Resist It. Ari, what were your takeaways from last night's primetime address? Fascinatingly, a number of news outlets did not run it live or pulled away to it, away from it, to counter what they said were President Trump's lies, that they weren't just going to give him a platform for them.
2: Hi, Amy. Well, thank you for having me back on the show. It's an honor to be on twice in one week. But I have to say that Trump's speech was shockingly weak. It had no new evidence, despite him claiming that there would be really big news. No new evidence about the 2020 election. No evidence that votes were tampered in some kind of way, that election equipment was accessed in some kind of way. The classified documents did not show what Trump claimed they purported to show. And so really, if Trump was trying to build another case, because he's been making this argument for 6 years, but was trying to build a smoking gun case that the 2020 election was stolen, he failed miserably. That said, I am still very concerned that this speech is intended to lay the groundwork for the administration to interfere in the midterms, and that his speech is going to ratchet up pressure to interfere in the midterms. And he's going to point to all the things he's done, all the intelligence he's declassified, and say, now I have evidence, even though he doesn't have the evidence, but he's going to claim he has the evidence to do things like attempt to seize seize voting machines, stop mail voting, require proof of citizenship to register to vote. And so even though the speech itself was very underwhelming, the threats to fair elections remain, and if anything, have gotten more dire in the wake of the speech.
3: Aria, I'm wondering if you could comment on two things. One, this whole issue of this president talking about interference in elections when he's directly tried to influence or interfere elections in recently in Argentina, in Colombia, in Honduras, actually threatening voters in those countries if they didn't vote for what the United States would do if they didn't vote for his candidate. And also this whole issue of dead people. He keeps raising dead people voting. Well, anybody who knows anything about elections knows the last thing a family thinks about when a loved one dies is removing them from the voter rolls. So it usually will take about 2 years or more for any state to actually purge people who have passed away from their voter rolls. He doesn't talk about dead people voting. He talks about the dead people being on the rolls. Wondering your thoughts.
2: Yeah, Juan, those are all really good points. I want to make a few comments in response to them. Number one, if anyone has benefited from foreign interference in U.S. elections, it's been Donald Trump. He benefited from Russian interference in the 2016 election. He benefited from Russian interference in the 2020 election. He totally ignored the evidence of that. So the extent that there was interference in elections, it was Russia helping Trump. Secondly, America is the last country in the world that should talk about foreign election interference, given what America has done all across the world for so many decades, overturning elections, and in particular, what Trump has done to overturn elections, to just oust leaders altogether, to invade countries unprovoked. I mean, it's the height of hypocrisy for him to say we're concerned about foreign election meddling, given that the U.S. under Trump is the one that's doing all the foreign election meddling. And then to your last point, yes, there may be some dead people that are still on the voter rolls because they have not been removed. There may be some small number of non-citizens who are on the voter rolls accidentally. That does not mean they are voting in American elections. There is no evidence dead people are voting in elections. There is very, very little evidence that non-citizens are voting in American elections. I'll just give you one example. Trump claimed in his speech 278,000 non-citizens were registered to vote. It turned out that number was actually 10,000 when they released the data. That number is likely wildly inflated because of false positives and inaccuracies in DHS databases. So we know American elections are secure because the results are audited extensively at the state level. They're reviewed at the federal level. The 2020 election was reviewed and found to be the most secure in American history. Trump keeps talking about the 2020 election, A, because he's a petty narcissist who can't get over his defeat, but B, because he wants to create the predicate to interfere in the midterms. And I believe that's what this speech was ultimately all about.
0: Let's go to Trump threatening NBC and ABC for not fully airing the speech.
1: In a rare move, NBC and ABC fake news have both said that they would not cover this speech. They knew what it was about because of the fact that they don't like the topic, because they know how corrupt our system is and they don't want to reveal it. They and others in the media are part of a plot. They want to continue this fraud for whatever reason. They want to keep it going. They want to protect the radical left. They can't have a great country, and that's true. You can't have a great country without free and fair elections. Fraud like this should mean a revocation of their licenses. They use our public multi-billion dollar in value airways for absolutely no money. They pay nothing.
0: So that was President Trump last night threatening the licenses once again, this time of NBC and ABC. The significance of this, and also he keeps talking about the voter rolls being for sale and foreign countries taking them, though the documents he declassified do not reveal this. But the fact is voting rolls are for sale. Is that right, Ari? People have access to them.
2: Yeah, Amy. So first, I'll just talk about the media. I mean, it's chilling that Trump threatened the broadcast licenses of networks that did not show this speech. However, it was heartening that so many networks chose not to show this speech. Trump has tried to intimidate the media in so many different ways, and it felt like finally some elements of the corporate funded media have said, we've had enough. We've had enough of Trump. We've had enough of Trump's lies. And obviously that's going to drive Trump crazy, but it was ultimately good for democracy that they didn't show his speech. In terms of the voter rolls, yes, you can purchase publicly available information. Candidates can purchase it. Other entities can purchase it. That is different than saying that foreign countries hacked into voter rolls or somehow manipulated election systems. That's what Trump wanted you to believe. He wanted you to believe that China somehow accessed illegally election systems, somehow changed votes or did something else to manipulate the outcome. That's not true. And that would be very, very difficult to do in our system. There are some vulnerabilities that remain in American elections. Ironically, Trump has made those worse. He's gutted the cybersecurity agencies. He's disbanded task forces aimed at stopping foreign election interference. He has put cronies and political hacks in charge of things like the FBI and DHS and the DOJ. And so if Trump was really serious about stopping foreign election interference, which he isn't, he would not have gutted all the protections against that.
3: And Ari, briefly, if you could respond to your reaction to the testimony of Todd Blanche before Congress over his confirmation as Attorney General.
2: Well, I would just say in general, it was really shocking to me that Blanche described himself as still as Trump's lawyer when he's supposed to be head of the Department of Justice. I would also argue it was extremely concerning to hear Jay Clayton, when he was the nominee to be Director of National Intelligence, refusing to say that Joe Biden won the election. I mean, this is such a basic question that Biden won the 2020 election. The fact that you still have even the quote unquote reasonable Trump people refusing to say that Biden won the election just shows how far down the rabbit hole we've gone and how much the election deniers have taken over every aspect of the federal government in Trump's second term.
0: Ari Berman, thanks so much for being with us. National voting rights correspondent for Mother Jones, author of Minority Rule, The Right-Wing Attack on the Will of the People and the Fight to Resist It. This is Democracy Now!, democracynow.org. I'm Amy Goodman with Juan Gonzalez. Just within the same hours as President Trump giving his address, in Houston, Texas, hundreds of community members gathered Thursday evening for a public viewing of Lorenzo

0: photos and videos of some of the family's most joyful moments were projected in the background. Several altars also adorned the chapel. One table held Salgado Araujo's construction tools, including two of his white hard hats, while another displayed two of his Mexico soccer jerseys. Democracy Now!'s Maria Inez Taracena spoke to some of the people who attended. She was outside the funeral home because recording was not permitted inside.
1: My name is Cesar Espinosa, and I am the executive director of FIEL. The feeling inside is it paints a picture of a man who loved his family, who loved his kids, who loved life. And his life should have never been taken away on that fateful Tuesday morning, July 7th, 3 days after our Independence Day, on the streets of Magnolia Park. He should still be alive today at this time right now. He should be having dinner at home. He should have been listening to his music, getting ready for the next workday, which he would have done regardless. I think it's the feeling, and there's one of somberness, but it's also a very peaceful kind of, atmosphere. There's a lot of people wearing blue, which apparently was his favorite color. There's jerseys, there's pictures, family pictures, shrines, things that the people have brought for the family. They're giving away these little soccer balls because just a few days before he was killed on our streets, he was watching the World Cup. And according to his sons, up until the moment where he died, he was still upset that Mexico had lost. Looking back at history, it brought back memories of Emmett Till when his mom also let the community grieve with them. And she wanted to show the world what they had done to her son. And I think today, this family also wanted to show the world what they had done to their father.
2: Ruby Powers, you are the attorney for Victor Salgado, Lorenzo Salgado Araujo's younger brother, who witnessed the fatal shooting. We were just at the public viewing with the family, with community members. Earlier today, you were visiting Victor in an ICE jail here in Texas, about an hour from Houston.
3: You know, I went there to work on our paperwork, but also to check in with him because it had been a few days and wanting to make sure he was doing well. But yes, to see him and know that he's wanting to be here, but he's only here in spirit at the moment. Earlier in the week, we requested that Victor be able to come to his brother's visitation to pay his last respects, and we heard that ICE granted that request. We weren't given the when or where or the details, but we're hoping that it happens soon. And so, he was looking forward to that. But I know that it's harder for him because even if he is allowed, it'll be very brief encounter, and he won't be able to interact with a lot of his family.
2: And also, if he's allowed to come to the public viewing, it'll be with the presence of law enforcement, of ICE agents.
3: Well, my understanding is that if and when it happens, it'll be very private. And so, but yes, there's definitely conditions on that visit. But having practiced for 18 years, I've never heard of someone being released for a situation like this, but this is a very unique situation. But you're right, it's challenging, but I think that he'd rather be here, even if it's with those conditions, than not having the chance.
4: Hi, my name is Hai Bui. I'm the founder of We the People Organized. When I walked in, the families are on both sides, full, amazing, big family. And of course, they told me, go to the front to give respect. And I, as a Buddhist, I pray for his, good wishes and be here to help to fight justice for him. And we do whatever it takes to stick with this case. Every week, we always pray that this wouldn't happen. To be honest with you, we knew that the numbers, because our city has the highest immigrant, and we just knew that we just prayed it won't happen, and it did happen.
0: That was Hai Bui, Ruby Powers, and Cesar Espinosa, who attended the public viewing of the body of Lorenzo Salgado Araujo in Houston Thursday evening. Special thanks to our team at Democracy Now!, Maria Inez Taracena, Hani Massoud, and Nicole Salazar. After the viewing, Lorenzo's eldest son, Ronaldo, posted a note of thanks on Facebook, saying in part, quote, "Houston is such a wonderful place full of love. My dad made the right choice in choosing this place to spend the rest of his life and raise his family, surrounded by a strong community that supports and watches each other's backs. May my dad, Lorenzo Salgado Araujo, rest in peace. And with y'all's love and support, may his legacy live forever," Ronaldo said. On Wednesday, the Department of Homeland Security

said it would reverse plans to halt traffic stops following the shooting deaths of two immigrants by ICE agents in less than a week in Houston and Biddeford, Maine. The U-turn came after President Trump wrote on social media, "We cannot give up one of ICE's most important and effective crime-fighting tools, the traffic stop." Trump added, "It won't happen on my watch." Coming up, Secretary of State Marco Rubio, White House Advisor Stephen Miller are pushing for a global crackdown on leftist organizations. Stay with us.

0: More of Sensacion by Helado Negro and Reina Tropical. Today, their new album is released. It's called Helado Tropical. This is Democracy Now!, democracynow.org. I'm Amy Goodman with Juan Gonzalez. Secretary of State Marco Rubio, White House advisor Stephen Miller are pushing for a global crackdown on leftist organizations. On Thursday, hours before President Trump's primetime address, the State Department hosted an international summit where Miller described the left as, quote, enemies of civilization. This is part of Stephen Miller's speech.
1: Here in the United States, we have taken the necessary and essential action of formally recognizing left-wing violence as a form of political terrorism that is a direct threat to our national security and the survival of our Republican form of government. President Trump issued a directive. In our parlance, it's called a National Security Presidential Memorandum, or NSPM. NSPM 7, to be exact, that directs for the first time in American history all of our law enforcement and intelligence agencies to work together to disrupt, identify, defund, debank, arrest, and prosecute these political terrorists that are operating in our country. It's very important to understand that left-wing political terrorism seeks as its ultimate end the overthrow of our system and form of government.
0: On Thursday, the State Department announced new visa restrictions targeting what it calls, quote, members of far-left terrorist and other aligned groups. Secretary of State Rubio talked about targeting anti-fascist organizations.
2: The president signed National Security Presidential Memorandum No. 7, outlining a comprehensive strategy to investigate and disrupt Antifa terror networks and their allies. Last November, the State Department designated four violent far-left extremist groups as foreign terrorist organizations, and there will be more designations soon.
0: We're joined now by two guests, Mike German, former FBI special agent specializing in domestic terrorism and covert operations. His latest book, Policing White Supremacy, The Enemy Within, also author of Disrupt, Discredit, and Divide, How the New FBI Damages Democracy. And we're joined by Ken Klippenstein in Madison, Wisconsin, independent investigative journalist who's been closely following the Trump administration's designation of left-wing activism as terrorism. Ken, let's begin with you. Lay out what happened at the so-called terrorism summit yesterday and what caused you most alarm.
3: Well, it was an extraordinary event because it pulled in representatives of over 65 different countries to discuss the supposed threat of political terrorism. And that's kind of how it was touted to the press in the run-up to the event. But any pretense that this was going to be a neutral look at the threat of different political groups quickly fell by the wayside as they introduced a term which I have never heard before, which is far-left terrorism, or FLT is the acronym they're using to describe this new purported threat. And if you look at the language they've used to describe this event, the White House put out an admirably frank press release yesterday describing the event as prioritizing a counterterrorism approach that treats the political left with the same, quote, ferocity as we have fought traditional jihadi groups in the past. So they're putting left-wing political groups in the United States and abroad on the same footing as groups like al-Qaeda and ISIS.
4: And can the legal basis of being able to, requiring intelligence organizations that are directed abroad to begin to do internal investigations and internal repression within the U.S.?
3: Yeah, so there's actually no domestic terrorism statute, but that doesn't stop the FBI from using that distinction internally for them to predicate and open investigations into these groups and bringing up charges unrelated to that against the individuals. And that's an important distinction worth noting, because I think early on, the press kind of overlooked, a lot of the mainstream press overlooked this story, saying, oh, there's no domestic terrorism statute, nothing can happen. That means you can't be charged for domestic terrorism. That doesn't mean that domestic terrorism can't be used as the predicate for the FBI to go and open up investigations into these groups that they might not be able to open up otherwise. We saw a great example of that in the sentences that were handed down to the anti-ICE protesters In Texas recently, in Prairieville, Texas, if you look at the sentences, they were extraordinary. It was almost, I'm not exaggerating, half a millennium of federal prison, including 30 years for somebody who wasn't even present at the thing, for moving left-wing literature around, which they alleged to be obstruction of justice. So this is very real. This is not just Trump rhetoric that I think it was regarded as early on. This is a policy that they're very serious about pursuing, and they have the legal architecture to do so, particularly because of the global war on terror and the system that created.
4: I'd like to bring in Mike German into the conversation, former FBI special agent, your most recent book, Policing White Supremacy, The Enemy Within. Talk about the historic role of the FBI and other law enforcement agencies in terms of dealing with far-right extremists in this country.
5: Thanks for having me. So it's a bit of a misnomer that there isn't a domestic terrorism statute. There's an entire chapter of the U.S. Criminal Code called terrorism, and it lists 57 federal crimes of terrorism, 52 of which apply to domestic terrorists. As an FBI agent in the 1990s, I investigated neo-Nazi groups engaged in violent and criminal activity. I investigated anti-government militia groups. Nobody suggested we didn't have sufficient laws to address this issue. The laws distinguish, however, international terrorism from domestic terrorism and give investigators greater access to investigative tools and allow investigators to target not just terrorists, not just people who are committing crimes or assisting those committing crimes or committing violent acts, but to attack people two or three degrees separated. And that's what I think this meeting is about, because it's focusing on the designation of left-wing groups as foreign terrorist groups. And that's what will allow them to start targeting civil society in a way that, in the same way that the Bush administration targeted Muslim and Arab civil society in the United States during the global war on terrorism. So basically, the purpose of this meeting is to reframe the discussion of around domestic terrorism to imagine that it has these foreign connections that justify the use of these much more aggressive tools to target. Again, you know, people look at the material support for terrorism statute and think that it helps target terrorists. But the purpose of it is to target people who are not terrorists, who are engaging in activities that are not criminal, but the government alleges that they, through a series of arguments, in the end, benefit terrorist groups abroad. And that's what's dangerous, because we saw how those laws were employed in the United States during the global war on terrorism, where Muslim American charities were shut down, where Muslim American civil rights group were denigrated by the FBI director and law enforcement officials, without giving them a forum in which they could defend themselves, without laying actual criminal charges, and basically seizing assets without ever showing evidence of wrongdoing.
0: And, you know, in your book, Mike German, Policing White Supremacy, as you talk about FBI and law enforcement not collecting data around far-right extremist violence, using their resources to target left-wing political organizations, it's intensifying now, but it's been going on, even though the State Department and other governments' own reports say white nationalists are the greatest threats, commit the vast majority of political violence in this country. And the last minute we have, can you predict where this is all going now?
5: I think what we're going to see is a serious escalation of Trump's campaign of retribution against his perceived political enemies. So we've already seen organizations like the Southern Poverty Law Center, which investigates and publishes information about far-right extremists, be charged with criminal offenses. We've seen 15 anti-ICE protesters in Minneapolis charged with very serious terrorism-related crimes, and this effort to designate left-wing groups as foreign terrorists, again using these broad terms like Antifa, will allow them to go after people who are not committing violence, but who are simply engaging in the political process.
0: Mike German, we want to thank you for being with us, former FBI special agent specializing in domestic terrorism and covert operations. His latest book, Policing White Supremacy, The Enemy Within. And Ken Klippenstein, independent investigative journalist based in Madison, Wisconsin. We will link to your Substack newsletter. This is Democracy Now!, democracynow.org. I'm Amy Goodman with Juan Gonzalez. Hollywood's blockbuster adaptation of the ancient Greek poem, The Odyssey, premieres on movie screens around the world today amidst growing calls for a boycott. Human rights campaigners are criticizing director Christopher Nolan over his decision to film a part of the film in Western Sahara, a vast territory in northwestern Africa that Morocco has occupied for the past half century. This is a trailer for The Odyssey. It features scenes that are believed to have been filmed in the Moroccan-occupied Western Sahara.
6: Odysseus. Don't you remember? Thunder. Fire. Death.
7: I remember.
0: The trailer, a part of it for The Odyssey. Sahrawi campaigners and filmmakers are demanding a boycott. Earlier this month, they held a protest during the London premiere of The Odyssey.
8: Free, free Sahara!
0: For more, we're joined by two guests. Maria Carrion, former Democracy Now! Producer. She lives in Madrid, Spain. She's executive director of FISAHARA, the Sahara International Film Festival. And Abedin Mohamed Hamoudi, filmmaker from Western Sahara, born and raised in the Sahrawi refugee camps in Tindouf, Algeria. He's part of Sahrawi Voice, a collective of Sahrawi filmmakers and journalists. Maria, let's begin with you. If you can talk about how you found out about the making, where part of the film was made, and your efforts to reach out to Christopher Nolan?
9: Yes, we found out exactly 1 year ago. Some activists from Dakhla, which is in southern Western Sahara, alerted us to the fact that Christopher Nolan and his team were in Dakhla in the White Dune, filming part of the movie. As a result, we asked them to leave. We asked Universal to stop the shoot and Nolan to leave with his team. However, instead of leaving, Nolan, he was first photographed with the Moroccan Minister of Culture, Mehdi Ben Said. Then the Moroccan Minister of Culture went on to say that this shoot was going to be just what Morocco needed in order to promote Dakhla as a filming destination, and in addition to it being a tourist destination. Now, this occupying force is practicing cultural genocide against the Sahrawi people, ethnic cleansing, especially in Dakhla, where people are being routinely ousted from their homeland. It's the site of mega projects, big port resorts, wind farms, agriculture, roads. And so by staying silent for 1 year and then using this footage, Nolan has basically become an accomplice to Moroccan occupation of Western Sahara. The real odyssey being that of the Sahrawi people who for 50 years have tried to liberate their homeland. They are separated by a wall, as you've covered extensively in Democracy Now. The people in Western Sahara are repressed, arbitrarily arrested, imprisoned. There's actually a Sahrawi prisoner now, political prisoner on hunger strike, facing death. And the only thing he wants is to be released, as the United Nations has called for him to be, along with all of the other political prisoners from the Gdeimi Zik protest camp. And his name is Namas Fari, and he is fighting for self-determination in Moroccan prison. So what we've done is first we called for them to leave, then for them not to edit the scenes into the film. And now that the film has been released and clearly they have used these stolen images from Dakhla, we're calling on a campaign by the public not to go see the film and instead watch films about Western Sahara and become aware that it's an occupied territory also supported by the Trump administration.
4: And I'd like to ask Abedin Mohammed, how did Donald Trump's, President Trump's 2020 decision to recognize Moroccan sovereignty over Western Sahara as part of the Abraham Accords pave the way for Universal Pictures and Christopher Nolan to do this filming in Western Sahara?
10: I mean, to be honest, we were very surprised because the United States was respected widely, and especially at the United Nations for their stance of respecting international law. And the sudden decision really surprised all of us. And I think that, as you have mentioned, it has opened the door to all these international companies, because if the government that claims to be a reference worldwide for respecting human rights, for respecting democracy, for defending it, for being the land where the people came to seek freedom, stands and steps over international law and does such a thing, I think that it opens the door to all these people to take Western Sahara as if it is a territory where they can decide to who it belongs to, who to give it to, and where they can decide whether to go film in it or not, while the Sahrawis are denied of all of the rights. And as known, international law recognizes the right of the Sahrawi people to be the only ones to decide on Western Sahara.
0: Badin, we're speaking to you in Tindouf in Algeria, in the refugee camps there, where the Fee Sahara Film Festival is held. Tens of thousands of Sahrawis there. Can you go home? Could you go, for example, to Dakhla?
10: Absolutely not. Actually, my parents were born in Dakhla. They always tell me all about how they grew up in Western Sahara, in Dakhla specifically. And to think that Christopher Nolan, backed by Universal Pictures and his own production company, can just go there and film and be complicit in the occupation of my homeland, and then me being denied of going there, my parents being denied, and the actual Sahrawis who live under occupation going through all these repression, it is such a metaphor of how the Western world uses human rights, democracy narratives whenever they want, and then ignore it in other parts of the world.
0: You know, we covered East Timor for years. The same year, it was occupied by Indonesia. It would ultimately win its freedom with a referendum, and they became one of the newest nations of the world, the Democratic Republic of East Timor. They've always had great affinity with the people of the Western Sahara, occupied Western Sahara. What are you calling for, Mohammed? What are the people of the refugee camps? What are the Sahrawi calling for?
10: What we're calling for is very simple, and I think it's very easy to implement, is to respect international law, respect UN resolutions, give the Sahrawi people the right to self-determination. We are the legal owners of Western Sahara, of the territory of Western Sahara. And obviously, as you mentioned, East Timor is a great example of people struggling to gain their freedom. And what we are demanding, and we will keep struggling for, is to gain our right to self-determination and independence. And we will use film, in my case, and all the other tools available to the Sahrawi people, whether it's in the refugee camps or in the occupied territories, to keep struggling. And we are aware of the difficulty of all this process. We have given sacrifices, and we are willing to give everything in our hands to gain our freedom.
0: And in the last 10 seconds, if you were in Western Sahara occupied and you were filming, can you talk about what would happen?
10: If I was, first of all, I'd be denied to enter Western Sahara. If I was there and I was filming, the first thing is I'd be repressed by the police, taken to jail, just like Namal Asfari, who Maria has mentioned, and many other Sahrawis who have given their lives to defend
0: Western Sahara. Mohamed Hamoudi, we want to thank you for being with us, filmmaker from Western Sahara, part of Sahrawi Voice, a collective Sahrawi filmmakers and journalists, and Maria Carreon, executive director of FIS Sahara, the Sahara International Film Festival. You can go to Democracy Now! To see our documentary, 4 days in Western Sahara, Africa's last colony, including an interview with the Sahrawi activist Naha Asfar, who's been on hunger strike since early June. That does it for our show. I'll be in Kansas City this weekend for the screening of Steal the Story, Please. I'm Amy Goodman with Juan Gonzalez.

0: On Thursday, July 23rd, Melinda Himmelgarn's guest on Food Sleuth will be John McGee, farmer, organizer, researcher, and lead author of the Agricultural Justice Projects Report, A Season for Solidarity. McGee will discuss key components and barriers related to farmer and farm worker justice. That's Food Sleuth, Thursday at 5 p.m. on Community Radio, KOPN 89.5 FM and KOPN.org.
1: KOPN Columbia. I'm Chris Boyd. Up next on Think, we all understand what it feels like to be conscious, but consciousness itself remains surprisingly mysterious.
2: The self is about separateness, right? The ego is a defensive structure. But when those walls come down, there's nothing between you and whatever the larger universe is. So you have this sense of merging with something bigger than yourself.
1: We'll talk with writer Michael Pollan about the evolutionary benefits of awareness, about evidence that plants pay attention and even make decisions in response to their environment, and about why it matters whether or not machine intelligence has or could develop something like a mind of its own. Our conversation starts after a short break.
3: This is Bird Note. This chatty fellow is a marsh wren, a sprightly brown bird with a cocked tail. Wrens are known for their amazing singing, including loud, complex vocalizations. And they have a huge repertoire of songs. Some bird lovers have tagged the marsh wren the Heinz 57 variety bird because scientists have recorded 57 different variations of its song. That's quite a mix of notes. Listen for one often repeated phrase, though. A recurring chugging, like the sound of a sewing machine or a toy machine gun. Nightfall doesn't faze them. A male may sing straight through the night. Opinions differ when it comes to describing the singing of the marsh wren. Ornithologist Alexander Wilson said its song sounded like air bubbles forcing their way through mud. John James Audubon said, "Its song, if song I can call it, resembles the grating of a rusty hinge." Today, though, all would agree this is just one of many species to benefit from the North American Wetlands Conservation Act. Marsh wrens usually forage out of view, hopping up only for brief moments. You're most likely to see movement among the cattails, and not even see the bird, unless it pops up on a cattail to see what you're doing. Learn more at birdnote.org. I'm Michael Stein.
4: I'm Dr. Anthony Lizerwitz, and this is Climate Connections. On the Coeur d'Alene Reservation in northwest Idaho, kids swim, play, and shoot hoops at the Mariemen Health Corps Center, a 32,000-square-foot recreation center. And the tribe is saving thousands of dollars a year on the electricity needed to run the facility thanks to rooftop solar panels installed 2 years ago.
5: It had been estimated that it would save about $2,500 a year, but utility costs have gone up enough that we actually realized about four times that amount.
4: Laura LaMattia is the Environmental Programs Manager with the Coeur d'Alene Tribe. She says the tribe is interested in renewable energy not only for economic reasons, but as a way to increase the tribe's control over its energy supply.
5: The Coeur d'Alene Tribe is interested in energy sovereignty. If you look at the history of utility development across the nation, tribes historically have not been a big part of that. And for the Coeur d'Alene tribe, it has four different utilities serving its reservation and little to no representation on any of those.
4: So she says this solar project is helping the tribe save money while also building its energy independence. Climate Connections is produced by the Yale Center for Environmental Communication. To learn more about climate change, visit climateconnections.org.
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7: In 1936, Natalia Satz commissioned Sergei Prokofiev to compose a piece for Moscow's Central Children's Theater. 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
7: Somewhat ironically, the orchestra went unnamed in this 1938 three-disc RCA Victor recording. And while the initial reaction was lukewarm, Peter and the Wolf has introduced generations of youngsters, and probably some oldsters, to the various instruments of the symphony.
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7: More than one critic has viewed the piece as allegory for Soviet and world politics of the time. 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Who does the Wolf represent? 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I'm Brett Barry.

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1: There is no experience more familiar than what it feels like to be ourselves. No matter what we might be doing, it always feels like something just to be alive and awake. So how is it possible that so much about consciousness is still a mystery? From KERA in Dallas, this is Think. I'm Chris Boyd. If there was low-hanging fruit to be picked in studying consciousness, it was figuring out how the brain works, how neurons interact and which ones go to work when we're recalling a memory or having a conversation or trying to solve a problem. The why of it all, why should it be those brain processes somehow result in a particular sense of feeling like an individual person? That is the hard problem of consciousness, and it will probably never be solved under a microscope or in a scanner. Challenging as they are, these questions are irresistible to curious minds. So it makes sense that writer Michael Pollan has taken this on for his most recent project. It's a book called A World Appears, A Journey into Consciousness. Michael Pollan is a Guggenheim Fellow and a Radcliffe Fellow. Michael, welcome back to Think.
2: Thank you, Chris. Good to be here.
1: I realize we could spend the rest of the hour talking about this, but what is the best definition you have found for what counts as consciousness?
2: Well, you alluded to one, the fact that it feels like something to be you. There was a philosopher in the 70s named Thomas Nagel who wrote this wonderful essay called What Is It Like to Be a Bat? And he said, if it's like anything, if there's any sort of, if it feels like anything, any kind of qualitative dimension, then that creature is conscious. Your toaster, for example, it's not like anything to be your toaster, as far as we know. An even simpler definition is just subjective experience, that we have this, we have experiences and they're from a point of view of ours that no one outside can see. So those are, you know, those definitions work pretty well. There are many more sort of elaborations on consciousness. There's self-consciousness or what's sometimes called meta-consciousness. And this is kind of bells and whistles added on to human consciousness. You know, we're not only aware, like a lot of animals are aware and possibly plants, but we're aware that we're aware, which is kind of, you know, trippy when you think about it.
1: So the easy problems of consciousness, as I mentioned, were maybe not so easy. They took some work to figure out, but it was basically about how the brain took in sensory information and processed it.
2: Yeah, how the visual system works, how it is that when you open your eyes, a world does appear. I mean, that is a you know, important dimension of consciousness. But then there are all these much more difficult to study things like your thoughts. Where do your thoughts come from? You know, do they bubble up from the unconscious or come from outside? There's so much we don't understand about the brain. It is the most complex object in the known universe. So we shouldn't be too impatient about it. But I was kind of surprised how little progress we've made on this hard problem, which is to say, how do you get from matter to mind?
1: This is a real mind blower for me. And I had a lot of these moments reading the book. The idea is there could be some kind of world of living things with no consciousness at all.
2: Yeah, zombies. So that's a related part of the hard problem. I mean, if you think about it, your brain is doing most of what it does without you being aware of it. It's adjusting your blood pressure and your heartbeat and your blood glucose levels and a million other variables it's taking care of. The brain's job, of course, is to keep your body alive, not the other way around. So the question then becomes, if it can do all this stuff automatically without us having to pay attention to it, why isn't it all like that? Why isn't everything automated? And the best explanation that, you know, I've read is that if you live in a world of such unpredictability, and that describes the human social world, right? I mean, we're deeply social creatures. We can't survive on our own. We're having this long childhood. So our interpersonal relationships are essential to our survival. And those you can't navigate automatically. They're too many variables and too many surprises. So there, that's why you need consciousness. You need a space where you can imagine and predict what the other person is going to do or say. And so if you live in a social world as we do, consciousness is really helpful.
1: What is information integration theory?
2: Do you really want to know?
1: If you can help me understand it, I would love
2: to know. Yeah. It's a theory of consciousness developed by Giulio Tononi and with the help from Christoph Koch, who's an important character in this book, that instead of starting from like the brain and saying, oh, these neurons produce consciousness, it starts from the experience of consciousness, what philosophers call phenomenology. And they basically say, they stipulate any moment in consciousness has these five axioms. And there are things like it's all integrated. In other words, there's a single experience, even if it has many elements. It is, it has a border to it. You know, they have, so these five things that are just very basic descriptions of consciousness. And then from there, they develop these postulates of, you know, what kind of system would you need to integrate information in that way? And it's highly recursive. It's not a typical, you know, computers are kind of feed forward. You put information in and then and other information comes out after computation. This is a much more intricate system of feedback loops. And basically they stipulate that any system that has these qualities can integrate information and therefore should be thought of as conscious. That's a kind of a gloss on the theory. It's hard to prove. It does make predictions about which part of the brain would be active when something comes into consciousness. And it's not the cortex. It's in the back of the brain, which has the proper kind of wiring. But, you know, the efforts to test it have been a little equivocal. They haven't really proven it. There was a competition between IIT, Integrated Information Theory, and another theory called Global Neuronal Workspace Theory, which I can also describe for you. And they agreed to this big contest, and they had third parties, the Templeton Foundation paid for all this. They had third parties perform the experiments that they had both teams had agreed would decide the question. But in the end, it was equivocal and nobody changed their minds about anything. So we didn't really make the kind of progress we were hoping to. They're interesting theories. It's still hard to imagine how you get from those theories to experience, to the way it feels. And, you know, you can argue with the axioms, too, that they were missing things. They didn't have the flow of time. That should have been an axiom, in my view. Or they didn't have feelings. I think feelings are a very important part. Every conscious moment has a kind of valence, positive or negative.
1: But if we leave feelings out of those, is it axioms or axia? Then that, if I understand correctly, that doesn't necessarily preclude the possibility of machine consciousness, right? It may not exist now, but it doesn't mean it never could.
2: That's right. So their theory does not depend on brains to produce consciousness, that there are other things that they could imagine producing consciousness. And they also have a scale of consciousness called phi, P-H-I, from the Greek letter. And they claim that, you know, the camera on your cell phone has some infinitesimal amount of consciousness, but things that are really properly wired in this recursive feedback system are more conscious the way we are. And yes, in their theory, you could imagine designing a machine that would be conscious.
1: So information integration theory doesn't require brains necessarily. It's the only way we know how to do it now. What is global neuronal workspace theory?
2: So this is a competing theory developed by two French scientists. And it makes the case that, you know, we talked earlier about how the brain is doing all these things unconsciously. There are all these modules that are doing important work, most of it unconscious. But sometimes they need to be enter awareness. And there's kind of this competitive process of each module, you know, in this Darwinian, like, who's going to survive or survivor, to get into what's called the workspace. The workspace is a metaphor for this, you know, imagine it as this stage lit with a spotlight. And some thought, some mental content gets in there because it's really important to our survival, say. And when it gets into the workspace, it then gets broadcast, is the word they use, to the whole brain. So the whole brain can do something about it. So if there's a crisis where you say you're really hungry and need to eat, that dominates your the workspace, gets broadcast, and the whole brain starts working on, like, where are you going to have dinner? But when they say broadcast, who's receiving the broadcast? Who's the subject? And that's where all the theories kind of begin flailing a little bit. And it's not surprising, because subjectivity is impossible for a third person science to reach into.
1: So we can only understand consciousness using human consciousness.
2: Yeah, that's another problem. We're in this labyrinth, and that the only tool we have to understand anything is human consciousness. And that poses a problem. We're inside it, and we literally can't get around it or outside of it.
1: If consciousness requires at a minimal level sort of sentient awareness of something that's happening and the ability to maybe make choices based on that, I mean, no one would say that an immune system cell is conscious, and yet it's going around the body and sort of noting changes and responding accordingly, even if we have no awareness of this.
2: Yeah, so there are people who believe that even cells are conscious. Yeah, or a better word to use is sentience, and I should draw that distinction. So sentience is kind of a simpler, more basic form of consciousness. It involves having awareness of your environment and an ability to recognize good and bad changes in your environment. And even bacteria have those. Chemotaxis is that. That very idea that they gravitate toward molecules that can be food and away from toxins of various kinds. It's a weird idea for us to think about, but it's a very simple form of consciousness or awareness. Consciousness I would reserve for the more elaborate complexification of sentience that humans have and several other animals, and you know where you draw the line is constantly changing. But mammals, for sure, cephalopods, cetaceans, you know, porpoises and whales, some birds. These have versions of consciousness more like ours. Although there's not, you know, why are we the standard for how consciousness should work? We need certain things that a crow probably doesn't need, and vice versa. And so each species has evolved the kind of consciousness that serves it and reflects its senses, the nature of, you know, we have these five or six senses, our body type, how long we live, the scale at which we live, all these kind of things. So human consciousness is very much evolved to serve human needs and specifically that need to be able to navigate complex and surprising social situations.
1: My guest is author Michael Pollan. His newest book is A World Appears, A Journey into Consciousness. We'll be right back.
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1: On Thursday, July 23rd, Melinda Himmelgarn's guest on Food Sleuth will be John McGee, farmer, organizer, researcher, and lead author of the Agricultural Justice Projects Report, A Season for Solidarity. McGee will discuss key components and barriers related to farmer and farm worker justice. That's Food Sleuth, Thursday at 5 p.m. on Community Radio, KOPN 89.5 FM and KOPN.org.

0: You're listening to Think. I'm Chris Boyd. Today we're exploring what we can know about the nature of consciousness. My guest is writer Michael Pollan, whose newest book is called A World Appears, A Journey into Consciousness. Michael, if, you know, the most basic form of consciousness is sentience, the ability of living organisms to respond to sensory information, what can we know about how and when that began? When did the first organisms have sentience?
1: So there are people I talk to, biologists and philosophers, who really believe that when life began, sentience began, and that you need sentience to navigate life. And I find that a persuasive idea. I think we shouldn't overestimate how complex that sentience is. But all the cells in our body have these qualities. What's interesting about it, and there's a biologist I interviewed several times named Michael Levin, who talks about why don't they each, all those cells act in their own self-interest? And because they have to be subordinated, you know, your liver cells have to be content to be liver cells and not change into other kinds of cells. Although when they do, that's cancer. But and Levin says that there are these bioelectric fields that organize cellular life and persuade or enforce a kind of discipline on the cells that each kind of cell sticks to its knitting and doesn't try to be something else. So that's one theory, but he would say that at some level your organs have their own consciousness that they've essentially, or sentience, that they've subordinated to the whole. And the mystery is that idea that you get that kind of level of cooperation from cells. And he has a theory of cancer, and he's got some good evidence for it, that it is when cells decide to go out on their own and reject the policing of the bioelectric field is when you do get cancer.
0: We've talked so far pretty much exclusively about animals. What can we learn from these experiments in which people anesthetize plants? And maybe before we even get there, how in the world do you put a Venus flytrap under?
1: Well, you don't do an injection. You put it in a glass bell jar, and you put some gas, say xenon gas, is a very strange chemical because it's completely inert, but it puts us out and it puts plants out. The idea that plants can be anesthetized is kind of mind blowing. And obviously you can only tell in certain kinds of plants that, visible behaviors like carnivorous plants, or the sensitive plant is that Mimosa pudica, that one you touch and it kind of goes limp as a defense mechanism. So I spent some time looking at the case of plant sentience because it seems so far from plausibility, basically. But there is a group of botanists and other kinds of scientists called who call themselves plant neurobiologists, even though there are no neurons in plants. They're kind of trolling more conventional botanists, I think, with that name. And they've done some amazing experiments demonstrating that plants can learn and remember things, that they can see, that there are plants that can... There's a vine, for example, that actually changes the shape of its leaf to mimic the leaves of whatever plant it's twining its way up. How does it see that? We don't know. Bean plants, looking for a pole to climb, actually can know which direction the pole is in. And there are videos that demonstrate this. So amazing things that plants can do. We don't give them a lot of credit because they seem kind of like inert furniture, you know, but in fact, they're just operating in a different scale of time. They do have behaviors and they make decisions. And they don't have any brains, but they're an interesting argument for the idea that neurons are not the only way to get this kind of, to get neuronal behavior.
0: Does this possibility complicate the question of food ethics at all? I mean, we have to eat something. I know many vegans in particular are drawn to the idea that their diet causes minimal suffering. Would plant sentience mean we cannot assume that?
1: Well, it's a great question, and it's exactly the question that I ask, is like, are they feeling pain? Is that wonderful smell that comes off of a newly mown lawn actually a scream of suffering? Right. and I found different opinions on this. I talked to one plant neurobiologist who said, of course they feel pain. And, you know, what are you going to do? We have to eat other beings to survive. If we don't eat plants and we don't eat animals, all you got left is salt, basically, which you can't live on. But then I talked to another scientist who said, no, it wouldn't be adaptive for a creature that cannot move, can't pick up and leave, to feel pain. Pain is very adaptive if you can move away, take your hand off the stove or run away from the fire or whatever it is. But if you can't, it wouldn't help you to feel pain. You do need awareness that some caterpillar is munching on your leaves so you can take appropriate steps. But that's not the same as pain. So I found that a reassuring and gave me license to continue to eat plants.
0: To get back to this question of why it would be that humans and a lot of animals have feelings, why that is part of our consciousness, you know, systems that allow for the experience of pleasure, but also pain and fear that might be protective. The psychologist Daniel Gilbert is deeply interested in these questions, but he warned you to be wary of the desire for magic. What did he mean by that?
1: I think with consciousness, because it remains a mystery, there is a lot that we project onto it. In back of the word consciousness is the word soul, right? That was the word that we used once upon a time to describe this subjective experience we have. And souls are indestructible, right? They transcend the mortal body. They live forever, supposedly. And so I think that there is some desire to preserve the mystery of consciousness because it suggests perhaps there is some essence of us that survives our death. And I don't think that's always articulated, but I think it's there subliminally in the word and in the conversation around consciousness. It does intuitively seem very different from the mind seems very different from the body. We have the mind-body problem. And I think part of us likes that there is a part of us that might go on. And I think he's warning me, you know, be aware of the wish fulfillment that accompanies issues like this. So I find it, you know, I thought that was a salutary piece of advice.
0: It is trippy, though, because if we know from science that energy is never entirely destroyed, it's sort of turned into a different form. The idea that consciousness, it's not energy, it's not matter, but the idea that it could somehow outlast the corporeal beings that possess it, I mean, it is an appealing thing to at least try to get your head around.
1: Yeah, and I wouldn't reject it out of hand. I mean, there are a lot of ideas that would be called magic that turn out to be true. There is a very active discussion now of a panpsychism, which is the idea that, we talk about, can everything be reduced to matter and energy? Well, panpsychists who believe everything is conscious in some infinitesimal way, that, you know, the particles in the wallboard behind you or the glass, they all have some eensy-beensy little bit of consciousness that somehow gets combined to create complex conscious beings. So essentially they've added something new to the stock of matter, what matter is, and that is psyche. That's a big thing to do, but, you know,

0: shifted their focus from thought in the cortex, which is, you know, the most human advanced part of the brain where rational thought takes place and executive function and things like that, where we assume that was the origin of consciousness, since it is, you know, this crowning glory of us humans, to looking at feelings as perhaps the inaugural act of consciousness, things like hunger, things like itch, things like pain. And they register not in the cortex initially, although the cortex does get recruited eventually, but in the upper brainstem. And the theory is that that developed by Damasio and Hannah Damasio, his wife, and also Mark Soames, who's a really interesting thinker on these questions, is that, you know, the brain's job is to keep the body alive, and the body communicates with the brain through feelings. And feelings tell us when we're out of balance. You know, we need to maintain homeostasis, you know, keeping all these variables, from heart rate, blood pressure, glucose levels, everything has to stay, temperature has to stay in a certain range or we die. And it is feelings that alert the brain that something's wrong. I find that a very persuasive theory. So it starts with this very simple, I mean, it's not simple at all, but this, you know, primitive brainstem's reaction to stuff going on in the body. And then, only then, does the cortex get involved. The evidence for this, and it's controversial, but the evidence for this is that there are people, children born without a cortex at all. They just have fluid there. And nevertheless, they appear to emote in a proper way and have emotional reactions and everything that looks like consciousness. They've also decorticated animals and find that they still have consciousness. Whereas if you knock out the brainstem, you're not conscious. So it has implications, though, also for the possibility of AI ever becoming conscious. You know, computers are good at thought, at simulating thought, and simulating thought might as well be thought, because, I mean, some people think computers already think, but whether you believe that or not, simulating, you know, how to play chess or Go is as good as the real thing. I mean, you win. And but simulating feelings, simulated feelings are not real feelings, because they don't have the weight that comes from being anchored in the body. And feelings without our vulnerability, without our ability to suffer, without our mortality, just are completely weightless.
1: My guest is Michael Pollan. His newest book is A World Appears, A Journey into Consciousness. You're listening to Think. I'm Chris Boyd. I mean, there are people who think that we actually need to try to develop artificial intelligence that has emotional feelings, because empathy is the only thing that's going to allow these machines not to, like, serve their own needs and, you know, make the entire world into a paperclip factory, or, you know, whatever the example is. But is the idea that we would actually program feelings into these empathetic machines, or that we would program them with the sort of raw cognitive materials for feelings and then hope that they develop empathy as a result?
0: So consciousness can cut either way. It can make you empathic, and it can make you feel hurt and defensive and lash out. So I wouldn't automatically assume that a conscious machine is going to be more sympathetic. Maybe. I think that, you know, I think the best reason to make a conscious machine, and I profile an effort to do this in South Africa, is that it will teach us things about consciousness, that it's another way to probe the mystery. And, you know, Richard Feynman famously said, if I can't build it, I don't understand it, the great physicist. And I think even if it fails, if we fail to make a conscious machine, which I expect we will fail, in the failing, we will learn important things about consciousness, like that something's missing. What strikes me is the confidence so many people in Silicon Valley have that we can build a conscious machine. And some of them are trying it. It's hard to see how you monetize.

0: monetize it exactly. I mean, intelligence we can monetize more easily. And remember, intelligence and consciousness are very different things. You can have one without the other. So, but I think their confidence that they can do it is based on a bad metaphor. And the metaphor is that brains are a type of computer. And so consciousness is an algorithm or software that you could run on silicon instead of, you know, mushy brain cells. I think this is I don't think the metaphor holds up, though, because the metaphor depends on the idea that you have this sharp separation between software and hardware, which you have in computers and makes them interchangeable. And the same software can run on any number of different kinds of computers. But in the brain, there's no distinction between hardware and software. Every experience you have, every memory is a physical set of connections in the brain. And your brain is different than mine in fundamental ways because you have different life experiences, and life experience shapes our brains. So this idea that they would be interchangeable, or you could run the software, extract the software and run it on something else, just doesn't hold up. So that's one problem. The other problem is, even though neurons superficially can be likened to transistors, you know, they either fire or they don't fire. There's a lot else going on with neurons too. I mean, they're influenced by hormones, by drugs, by neurotransmitters, how intensely they're going to fire. They also have far more connections than transistors have. The idea that consciousness is restricted to brains, that has a problem too. I mean, what happens when we're visited by aliens from another, planet or universe? They're not going to have the same body type. They're not going to have brain cells. So presumably they will have developed a different kind of consciousness.
1: My guest is writer Michael Pollan. His newest book is A World Appears, A Journey into Consciousness. We'll be right back.

0: You're listening to Think. I'm Chris Boyd. Today we're talking about what we can know about consciousness with writer Michael Pollan, whose newest book is called A World Appears, A Journey into Consciousness. Michael, let's talk about the self. This is something that, at least in the human experience of consciousness, is right at the heart of things. Why should it be that we have a sense of self?
1: Well, we have interests, right? Our bodies have interests and have some, there is a separation between our bodies and other bodies and between our thoughts and other people's thoughts. So it's kind of natural that we would sort of build up some sense of our distinctiveness, our subjectivity. But it's still a very paradoxical phenomenon because we feel we have selves, a self, yet if you actually go looking for it in your mind, as David Hume did back in the 1740s, the philosopher wanted to figure out, you know, what is this self thing? And he introspected, you know, it was an N of one kind of experiment, but basically he went inside and he reported back, I see feelings and perceptions and thoughts, but I don't see a thinker or a perceiver or a feeler. And indeed, you know, I've done this experiment in meditation many times and you don't find anything home and there's nobody home, which is just really spooky. Yet we have this sense of a self. The Buddhists have done the most work on this issue. You know, they believe the self is illusory. I get it, but it still has a conventional reality. I mean, the fact is it's very handy in social life. I'm dealing with you as if you have a self and you're dealing with me as if I have a self. And that's very helpful. Buddhists would say, well, that's purely conventional. There's no essential self. And if you think about it, what connects who you are now to your 12-year-old self? I mean, we feel like we're the same person, but all our cells have turned over multiple times. We've changed in profound ways. And it may just be an illusion we construct because it's handy to have that continuity.
0: Like the ship of Theseus.
1: Exactly like the ship of Theseus, where every plank was replaced. And then the question is it still the same ship? What that suggests is that ship and perhaps us are not as substantial as we think we are. We're really patterns and patterns filled in by different substance at different times. So I spent a lot of time, you know, looking at the self and its relationship to consciousness. And the it's interesting that, you know, we assume that consciousness and the self are inextricable, but in fact, they can be extricated one from the other. This happens on psychedelics. When people have psychedelic experience, sometimes they experience the complete dissolution of self. It happens during meditation, people, you know, or in a flotation tank. That's a very interesting experience because you're in this tank and it's absolutely dark, no sound. The water is the exact same temperature as your body and it's full of salt that kind of holds you up. And you feel yourself melting and you realize that our self is reinforced by friction with the world and friction with other people.
0: There's a lot we still don't understand about how anesthesia works, but we do know, anyone who's experienced it knows, it's different than falling asleep, right? Where you, even if you're kind of dead to the world, you're aware of the passage of time when you wake up. Maybe you're dreaming and your mind is active. As far as most people know, when we are under anesthesia, we're not having any kind of thoughts. I mean, is there anything we can learn about that kind of synthetic unconsciousness that can teach us about consciousness?
1: Well, there is some work to determine whether brains are conscious, especially when people are in a vegetative state. You know, they're non-responsive. They had a serious injury. And families are deciding whether to, you know, pull the plug, essentially, or hope that this person will come back. And it turns out that about 20% of people in that state are conscious, which is a terrifying thought because they can't communicate that they're conscious. They can't even blink their eyes in a pattern to indicate they're conscious. But some of them wake up again, and we learn that they heard everything that was going on in the room and couldn't do anything about it. And Christoph Koch, one of the scientists that I profile in the book, has actually been working on a machine that could measure consciousness and identify those people. And it has to do with passing magnetic waves through the brain and looking at the kinds of how they get reflected back. I think it's trying to measure brain waves, which is more reliable than just fMRI imagery. So that's anesthesia, you're right, is very different than sleep. There are phases in which you are conscious during sleep. Dreaming is a form of consciousness. There are also periods of deep sleep where you're not conscious. That's why this question about plants being anesthetized is so interesting. If you have these two modes of existence, of ways of being, it implies that one of them is awake. And that implies a kind of consciousness, which I think would be very hard for mainstream science to accept right away. Everything about anesthesia is a mystery, though. If you talk to anesthesiologists, you realize the science is not really well understood. And something like xenon gas, which is completely inert, so there's no chemical reaction going on, nevertheless puts us out completely and puts the plants out. So there's much to be learned about anesthesia.
0: You share in the book, Michael, that there has been exactly one time in your entire life when you had the experience of complete egolessness. Tell us about that day.
1: Yeah. One or two books ago, I was working on psychedelics and psychedelic therapy, and I wrote a book called How to Change Your Mind. And, you know, the way I do journalism is participatory. Often when I was writing about the cattle industry, I bought a cow and followed it through the process. And to write about architecture, I built a building. And I like finding that place in the middle of a story to tell it in the first person, because you get an access you never get just by interviewing people. And you have the wonder of doing something for the first time. So I experimented with psychedelics, and in one of my experiments, I was working with a guide and took a fairly high dose of psilocybin. And at the climax of that experience, which had many weird episodes, I experienced myself, my sense of self, exploding into a cloud of blue Post-it notes. And then they kind of, you know, fluttered to the ground like snow. And when they hit the ground, they turned into a pool of blue paint. And I looked at that. Now, I know the pronouns are hard to get right, but something looked at that. And I realized that was me. And I was no longer, you know, the self was gone. Yet I was still conscious. It wasn't troubling at all. It seemed just right that being a pool of blue paint was what you should be. But I had no self. And now this can be a very scary experience if you fight to hold on to your ego. But if you're willing to surrender, which is a very important principle of guided psychedelic therapy, it's fine. And consciousness goes on. And I thought that was significant. What happens, though, that I found most interesting is the self is about separateness, right? The ego is a defensive structure. But when those walls come down, there's nothing between you and whatever the larger universe is. So you have this sense of merging with something bigger than yourselves. And that might be, for religiously inclined people, the divine. It might be nature. It might be, in my case, it was a piece of music. And the guide was playing this Bach cello suite, unaccompanied cello suite. And I heard this piece of music in a new way, which is to say, I wasn't a subject listening to the object of the music. There was no distinction between subject and object. I became this piece of music. I could not distinguish myself from it. It just was in me. I was in it. It was the most profound experience of music I'd ever had. And that's because that subject-object division that selfhood enforces was gone. It's a very sad piece of music, but it felt wonderful. I felt more connected to something outside myself than I had ever felt.
0: You talk about letting go into not knowing. And it sounds like in that case, it was a positive experience for you. It's an interesting thing to discover about yourself, given that you've spent your entire career trying to know more about pretty much yes. anything you set your mind to.
1: So, I approached consciousness the way any journalist approaches any subject, which is, questions and answers. You got these questions, you're on a hunt for answers. And also with this very Western male, problem solution frame. And I developed this very narrow focus. I was so intent on finding the theory of consciousness that I could endorse and that would explain it to me. And by the way, there are 22 theories of consciousness and by one count, 200 by another count. So they're flailing out there. And I was getting kind of frustrated. And then I had this kind of turn, some of it helped by my wife, who's an artist. And she would say, there's some very positive things about not knowing. It opens you up to possibilities and imagination and, very much an artist's way of looking at it. And I'm like, yeah. But I'm a journalist and I want answers.
0: My guest is writer Michael Pollan. We're talking about his newest book, A World Appears, A Journey into Consciousness. You're listening to Think. I'm Chris Boyd.
1: And then I reached out when I was working on the self to a Zen teacher named Joan Halifax, who has a retreat center in Santa Fe. And she's a very wise woman. She's in her 80s. And I wanted to talk to her about the self because she had told me her Zen retreat center was a factory for the deconstruction of selves. And I wanted to try that and see what that was about. But in the end, and I should have known this, that a Zen teacher was not going to help me intellectualize this problem. She thought I was lost in my head and said, instead of talking to you all about self, I think you should go to the cave. And she dispatched me to these caves on her property. And this is way up in the mountains north of Santa Fe. And it was very kind of simple existence, no running water, no electricity, middle of nowhere, absolute quiet. And I went there to think about the self and think about consciousness. And I meditated for hours every day, and I had a very ritualized existence of, chopping wood and sweeping the threshold of my little cave. It was a very interesting experience. But I came to see that, yes, there is the problem of consciousness, but then there's the fact of it, the marvelous, amazing fact that we have this space of interiority where we're ultimately private and we can think whatever we want. It's a space of mental freedom. And I wasn't using it. I was narrowing my attention in such a way that I was less conscious than I could have been. And it made me realize we're all less conscious than we could be, and that we fill our heads with, scrolling on social media and now interacting with chatbots. And all these things are kind of colonizing this precious space. And that, we assume we're more conscious than animals, but actually we're less conscious than animals because they have to be present all the time, or they're at risk. And because of the luxuries of our technological civilization, we have a sense of safety, and that allows us to retreat from consciousness. And so my focus shifted to appreciating this gift, which many of us don't think about very often at all, and figuring out how could I be more conscious? How could I keep that space? How could I defend it from all the companies that want to monetize it, hacking our attention with social media, We also have a president who's very good at taking over our consciousness for hours every day, for many of us, especially for journalists. So that was a kind of shift in my thinking, and it was one I did not expect when I started on this project.
0: Author Michael Pollan is a Guggenheim Fellow and a Radcliffe Fellow. His most recent book is A World Appears, A Journey into Consciousness. Michael, thanks so much for making time to talk.
1: Oh, thanks, Chris. 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
0: 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Again, I'm Chris Boyd. Thanks for listening. Have a great day.

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1: The Como Summer Jam is happening Saturday, July 24th at Rose Music Hall. 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
3: Raging wildfires in Canada trigger health alerts on both sides of the border.
4: We're digging through the records to find out if this is some of the worst air we've ever breathed.
3: Staring into a future of forests on fire, I'm Marco Werman. Also today, a hunger striker inspires disillusioned students in India.
5: The whole education system has immense problems, but even the examinations are failing.
3: And Washington's call to dismantle the International Criminal Court is getting pushback.
6: We are better off with an institution that can strive towards that promise of never again.
3: A Pennsylvania prison tries the Scandinavian approach. So far, it's working for inmates and guards.
7: The biggest thing I probably learned is the sense of community and how that community can change people.
3: And Friday night on the jukebox in Cape Verde. It's all coming up today here on The World.
8: Welcome to 2026 Talks, where we're following our democracy in historic times.
9: If I see a reconciliation bill come from the House with another failed attempt to confuse this election, I will use every device I have available to slow down the wheels of government until people cop a clue and do the math.
8: Retiring North Carolina Republican Senator Tom Tillis is vowing to stop a hard-right House effort to add voter ID legislation to a budget bill immune from a filibuster. President Donald Trump and allies in the House are trying to force through the Save America Act. In a primetime address, Trump again falsely claimed that the 2020 election was stolen, in large part by non-citizen voting. The Homeland Security Department alleges that it's found hundreds of thousands of non-citizens registered to vote. That directly contradicts the results found by Republican election officials in states including Ohio and Utah, who examined their roles and found essentially none. Democracy watchdogs warned strict ballot rules and voter ID requirements would suppress legitimate votes. The GOP-led state election authority in North Carolina is making it easier for county officials to throw out a contested ballot from a voter who files a form rather than showing a valid ID. State Democrats hope to elect Tillis' successor, but Republicans control dozens of those county election boards. Democratic state board member Jeff Carman says the new rule feeds into voter fraud conspiracies that have no bearing in reality.
10: We're supporting a lie. There's not significant voter fraud in our state, and this rule feeds into that lie that there's a ton of voter fraud.
8: The board will meet again next month to approve polling hours and early voting locations for counties that can't agree on them. But the process has been marred by controversy, with GOP operatives pressuring counties to cut polling place hours and locations in minority communities and on college campuses. The Republican Party is raising much more money than the Democratic Party nationally, but fundraising reports show Democratic House challengers often outpacing GOP incumbents, confirming polls that show Democrats are more motivated. 9 of the 10 best fundraising by battleground candidates was by Democratic challengers and incumbents. State Senator Sarah Trone-Garriott, running for an Iowa House district that includes Des Moines and counties to its south, raised $2.2 million. Scranton, Pennsylvania Mayor Paige Cognetti is challenging first-term Congressman Rob Bresnahan in a blue-collar, Republican-leaning district. Cognetti raised a little more than $2 million, about $1 million more than Bresnahan. Polling indicates Democrats have a strong chance of flipping the House. Texas Rangers are now investigating the death of Lorenzo Salgado Araujo, a Mexican national shot by ICE officers in Houston. After a video surfaced contradicting the DHS description of the killing, the agency pointed to bags of white powder found in the vehicle. A lawyer for the family says it was just salt. Domingo Garcia, with the League of United Latin American Citizens, warns that immigration is being turned into a, quote, political piñata.
11: Everybody wants anybody committed a crime, whether they're legal or not legal, to face consequences. What we don't want is poorly trained individuals that are masked in unmarked cars on the streets of Houston or any other city in America committing crimes themselves.
8: I'm Simone Perez for Pacifica Network and Public News Service. 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
12: You're listening to the American Democracy Minute, keeping your government by and for the people. Well before President Trump's July 16th expected rehash of 2020 election conspiracies, pro-democracy groups and election officials were already planning for possible midterm meddling, mail delivery delays, threats, and intimidation. In May, pro-democracy groups Protect Democracy and the Brennan Center for Justice issued an election officials' guide to possible federal election interference. It outlined these five scenarios and steps to combat them. The president claims authority to control election infrastructure or procedures through an executive order. The DOJ demands voters' confidential personal data from state voter files. Military personnel or federal law enforcement agents are deployed to conduct checkpoints around polling locations. Federal law enforcement agents attempt to seize ballots or election equipment during an active election. And federal officials urge citizen groups to patrol ballot drop boxes and polling places in order to prevent so-called illegal voting. It appears that the courts have stopped, for now, Trump's executive order directing the U.S. Postal Service to check citizenship eligibility for mail-in voters. But VoteBeat reported that local election officials still worry about on-time delivery of ballots and uncertainty of postmarks, in addition to polling place threats, intimidation, poll watchers, and strict ID and citizenship rules. We've linked the Protect Democracy Brennan Center report at AmericanDemocracyMinute.org.

0: This is The World. I'm Marco Werman. Thank you for being with us on this Friday. The massive wildfires in Canada are continuing to spread in Ontario. There are intense fires in the north of the province, where there have been evacuations. There are also fires around Thunder Bay on the edge of Lake Superior, not far from the U.S. border. Smoke from the fires has blanketed Toronto, where my colleague Carolyn Beeler is reporting from. Carolyn, how are things there right now?
1: Marco, the air quality is much better here today. The smoke has really lifted. It does not smell like smoke anymore out here on the streets in Toronto. There were blue skies earlier. It's clouded up now, but a sigh of relief really for residents here who were breathing in some of the worst air quality in the world for the past few days. But of course, that is just because the winds have shifted and they're taking the smoke from fires in northern Ontario elsewhere now. As you said, they still are burning. And here, even the health impacts, those have not disappeared.
0: Yeah, and that is what you've been focusing on these past few days. What are the headlines?
1: Well, I think a lot of people could already tell you that breathing in wildfire smoke in the short term causes eye, nose, throat irritation. It can cause headaches, dizziness, asthma attacks, wheezing, even heart palpitations. A lot of people experiencing those things. Those symptoms can be bad enough to send people to the hospital. The biggest hospital network in Toronto, which has a hospital not very far from where I'm standing right now, told me that on Wednesday, admissions to the two emergency departments that they run for shortness of breath, cough, and non-cardiac chest pain, they doubled over 2 weeks prior.
0: Wow, that is extraordinary.
1: Yeah, this is just a sample. It's just anecdotal, but it is consistent with what doctors expect to see when air conditions are as bad as they have been here this week.
0: So I know you also learned about longer-term health impacts that wildfire smoke can cause, and you learned how people are coping there in Toronto with that. Let's have a listen to your reporting.
1: When I landed in Toronto yesterday morning, I met Zita Grant outside the airport. She's a security guard in an orange safety vest who's moving traffic along outside at passenger pickup. How is it breathing here today?
2: It's pretty bad. Having to work outside, but it's not good neither. I'm also asthmatic, so it's been very hard and challenging for me. But we have no choice. You have to work.
1: And you said you're asthmatic, so does it feel harder to breathe when it's like this out?
2: Yes. It's like a stifling feeling. It's hard. Stifling feeling for sure, plus the mask, it's no good.
1: And you're wearing a KN95 mask. Does that help?
2: A little bit. Doesn't stop you from smelling it, but helps a little bit.
1: But she's still more exhausted by the end of the day than usual. People like her with pre-existing conditions and those who work outside are especially vulnerable on days like this. But everyone is impacted. Emily Pacheco works at the register of a Toronto cafe.
3: I took an Uber here, but even just the walk to the car to the restaurant was quite tough on my throat. It was very irritated. I was coughing a bit. So I'm definitely trying to avoid being outside as much as possible.
1: Others seem to be doing the same. This cafe is inside a park, and Pacheco estimates business is down about 50%.
3: Definitely a lot slower than usual. I'm assuming people are not coming out because of the air quality. It's a bit dangerous to be out in the park right now.
1: I wanted to understand what makes this smoke so dangerous, so I met up with Toronto family physician Stephanie Green outside of the shelter for unhoused women where she works.
4: When someone takes in a big breath of this wildfire smoke, what happens inside of our body?
5: So wildfire smoke is a toxic soup of different substances, but we know that there's a lot of particulate matter, PM2.5.
1: That refers to the tiny size of those particles, 30 times smaller than the width of a human hair.
5: When we breathe it in, it goes into the lungs, it can cause harm directly to the lungs, and then it can also be absorbed into the bloodstream.
4: So it can actually get inside of our bloodstream. It's that small?
5: Yes, it is that small, and it has been linked with increased respiratory conditions and increased
1: and making existing respiratory conditions like asthma worse.
5: It also can trigger an inflammatory cascade leading to heart attacks, to strokes. And we know that over time, it also causes problems in the brain.
1: Estimates suggest hundreds of thousands of premature deaths each year are linked to PM2.5 released by wildfire smoke. And the levels of PM2.5 have been rising fastest in North America.
5: It's super scary, especially because so many of us have little control over whether we're exposed.
4: That's especially true for people who work outdoors or don't have housing, like the women walking in and out of the shelter where Green works, in addition to her hospital shifts. Are you seeing the impact of this in your patients?
5: You know, I am. In fact, I had a patient this morning who said that he has been wheezing for the last 24 hours, despite not having any known respiratory conditions like asthma. I also had a patient actually admitted to hospital last night with heat stroke.
4: Toronto saw both record hot days and the world's worst air quality in the same week.
5: And when we have the two combined climate change impacts, it's very difficult to cope because normally people without air conditioning, they try to cool down their apartments at night by opening the windows. But when there is this really bad air quality, we don't want to be doing that. So it's very difficult to cope.
4: Green mentioned climate change, which is a big factor here. To learn more about that, I met up with scientist Mike Watton. He just retired from the Canadian Forest Service.
6: Hi, Mike. I'm Carolyn.
7: Carolyn, good to meet you.
6: Nice to meet you.
4: Mike has lived here for 25 years.
7: I haven't seen smoke like this in Toronto ever.
4: We're in a park, and Watton points out the smoke we can see over the trees.
7: We can see the top of some condo buildings that have been developing all along the waterfront. Normally, it's a much clearer view.
6: The smoke that is making those condo buildings in the distance look a bit fuzzy, a bit obscured. Where is it from?
7: The majority of it's from about 1,000 kilometers to the 600 miles to the northwest of us right now.
4: About 1 million acres are burning in northern Ontario, according to Watton's read of the satellite imagery. It has been hot and dry there for the last month or so, he says, creating a pocket of really dry forests.
7: You end up with an area that, one, it can support new ignitions happening, and two, when fire gets spreading, it can be very intense, big flames, lots of energy released, lots of smoke produced. And so that's what we're in.
4: Climate change has meant hotter temperatures all over the world, and it does sometimes also bring heavier rain, too. But not everywhere, and Watton says there is not nearly enough to squelch the increased fire risk.
7: It takes an incredible increase in rain to offset just small increases in temperature, really. And so we're seeing really what has been predicted for decades, that you will have overall drier fuels and you will have more challenging burning conditions, more intense fires.
4: The city of Toronto this week closed its pools and splash pads for a few days and canceled outdoor kids' summer camps or moved them indoors. It's also offering people some indoor relief.
6: To help people protect themselves from the health impacts of this smoke, the city of Toronto has opened 6 what they're calling cleaner air spaces, which is public buildings that have good filtration systems to allow people to escape the smoke. One of them is in City Hall. I'm going to head in and see what's going on.
4: I walk into the modern and a little bit imposing lobby of City Hall.
6: Hi there. We're looking for the cleaner air space that's here at City Hall.
4: Yeah. At the front desk, Malik Sheth is confused. Clearly, he doesn't get this question a lot.
8: Did they provide you any location? Like our West Tower or something?
4: But then he's really helpful. He tells me what this cleaner airspace is.
8: So we have a filtration system here that filters the outside smoke. So you can stay here. We have a HVAC level 3 air filtration system. So that's where we notify the residents. If you want to escape the wildfire, you can come here.
6: Can you tell if anyone has come specifically for this cleaner air space?
8: We haven't received any inquiry like that, to be honest with you.
4: It is just a lobby, after all. Just a few places to sit. No signs announcing this place has great air. I don't see anyone who looks like they're just here for the air, so I ask around.
6: Hi there.
9: Hi.
6: Do you know that this is one of the city's cleaner air spaces?
9: You mean in here?
6: Yeah.
9: I didn't know that inside this building was the cleanest place to be.
6: Do you know, have you ever heard about cleaner airspaces?
9: I mean, I would be into it. As we can tell, the smoke right now ain't great.
4: This guy doesn't know the city has 6 and that he's standing in one. Neither does the woman wearing a city ID on a lanyard around her neck.
6: Do you work here?
10: Yes, I do.
6: Okay.
10: Yeah.
6: Do you know that this is called a cleaner airspace? Tiptoeing away. Thank you.
4: It was the same at another cleaner airspace I visited not far away. So I called up the city public health department to ask about it. I spoke with Associate Medical Officer Howard Shapiro.
6: Do you think this is an effective tool to help protect public health?
11: So it is, in that the air quality inside those spaces is definitely better than what it is outside.
4: The city launched these spaces in 2024 and last year set up air monitors inside and outside all of them to make sure they were adequately filtering the air.
11: So they definitely are there and providing clean air. As you pointed out, the difficulty is, by and large, they're not very well attended.
4: People often just don't want to leave their homes, he says.
11: And secondly, you know, something like a civic center, there's not a lot to draw people in. Although we are looking at trying to expand the locations we have on offer to other places where there might be more for people to do.
4: Samantha Green, the doctor who worked at the women's shelter, suggests having support services or meal programs in clean air spaces might draw more people. Public funding for better at-home filtration systems would also help, she argues. But she says there's only so much that can be done to adapt.
5: So we do need to tackle this at the root source, at the cause, which is burning fossil fuels and causing climate change, which we know is driving more wildfires.
4: Shapiro said something similar in a kind of surprising way for someone whose job it is to help the city protect public health. He said there's not that much the city can actually do.
11: I think it's a good demonstration that mitigation is the inferior option to prevention, right? There's certain things you can do for a forest fire or a heat wave, but there's going to be additional health effects or things that arise even with your best mitigation efforts compared to not having it all in the first place.
0: Carolyn Beeler in Toronto is with us again. So there's not much city governments can do. Is that really the takeaway from that expert with the Toronto Department of Public Health?
4: That's what he told me. And I repeated that phrasing back to him. And he said, yeah, that's what I'm saying. There's not that much that city governments can do.
0: So where do people in Toronto go from here?
4: Well, he did say that there are more things that individuals can do to protect themselves, like wearing masks that fit well, improving AC systems to improve the air quality in homes, even jerry-rigging kind of DIY air filters at home. I wanted to hear more about that, so I reached out to one more person, a professor of disaster and emergency management at York University, which is just outside of Toronto, and he had some really good tips, which we will hear more about later on in the show.
0: I am looking forward to that. The World's Carolyn Beeler reporting from Toronto. Thank you very much.
4: Thanks, Marco.
0: A quick update on royal politics in Japan. Parliament there has approved an historic revision to the 19th century imperial house law. It's generating controversy for reaffirming that only paternal lineage males can become emperor. In a concession to concerns about the shrinking imperial family, the revisions now allow the adoption of distant male relatives into the family. But it also affirms that Emperor Naruhito's 24-year-old daughter, Princess Aiko, cannot ascend to the throne. The princess is hugely popular, and many Japanese want her to be the emperor's successor. The male-only succession rule means the emperor's younger brother is next in line, then his 19-year-old nephew. It turns out that old habits die hard when it comes to the 1,500-year-old hereditary institution.

0: This is The World. I'm Marco Werman. Today marked day 20 of a hunger strike for an Indian political activist in Delhi. Sonam Wangchuk has been protesting in support of the Cockroach Junta Party. That is the name of the party. We'll explain in a moment. Wangchuk said he was supporting the Cockroach Party's calls for the country's education minister to resign.
1: The whole education system has immense problems, but even the examinations are failing. So, of course, when young people raise their voice for that, education being my field for the last 40 years, it was natural for me.
0: In that interview with the BBC last month, Wangchuk said his hunger strike would continue until the minister resigns or he dies. In solidarity, dozens of protesters have joined him in fasting on the streets of the Indian capital. Mukhalika Banerjee is a political anthropologist who stays across democracy in India at the London School of Economics. Mukhalika, I need you to start by explaining the Cockroach Party name. Most listeners would find that to be improbable for a political movement, or at least for one that wants to be taken seriously. So what's the origin of the name?
2: So this party was set up by a bunch of students in the middle of May, so almost exactly 2 months ago. The Chief Justice of India, when hearing a case about senior advocates and who should get the title of that, made a remark saying that these young people who don't have jobs and they become activists and protesters and social media influencers, they are like cockroaches and do harm to society. These words were then taken up by Abhijit Dibke and his comrades, and they set up a party called Cockroach Janata Party, taking ownership, owning this name, which was hurled as abuse, calling themselves cockroaches, as the Chief Justice had done. And of course, the name also mirrors and evokes the Bharatiya Janata Party, which is Prime Minister Modi and the ruling party in Delhi at the moment.
0: So would you say that the Cockroach Party has a political platform? I mean, what do they stand for?
2: So their initial stated objective was really to draw the government's attention to the dire state of the education system in India. And in particular, what had happened in the middle of May was NEET, which is the National Eligibility and Entrance Test, which is a national exam where millions of students take this exam every year. It's a joint entrance exam to all medical and dental colleges across India. Students spend a whole year preparing for it, etc. And this year, not for the first time, after the exam was held, it was cancelled because it was found that the examination paper that had been used had been leaked and had been in circulation before the exam. So the examination was considered null and void and they were going to hold it again. I think your listeners need to understand that taking this exam for a vast majority of Indians is a huge outlay of money and resources and time.
0: Right.
2: More than 20 students killed themselves. They committed suicide. They just couldn't bear the thought of taking this exam again. It's entirely multiple choice, very stressful. People mortgage homes and land in order to pay the fees for coaching colleges, you know, so families invest a lot of time, not to speak of the young people, 18-year-olds, who actually take this examination.
0: Okay, interesting. So now let's talk about this man who seems to be among the party's most stalwart supporters, Sonam Wangchuk. Who is he exactly in this movement, and why is he so exercised by the education minister to go on this hunger strike?
2: So Sonam Wangchuk is known to be an environmentalist, an educationist, a climate activist in the northernmost part of India, Ladakh, and has been known for his work on, you know, as an engineer and an innovator in the space of climate science, but also as an educator setting up schools and training institutions. So he's been in this education space, like he said in that interview, for more than four decades. He's now just coming up to his 60th birthday. So this has been a lifelong passion of his, and he's known for this. He's won numerous national and international awards for his climate activism. And Sonam Wangchuk, who, by the way, has been incarcerated for several months and was only released from jail earlier this year, was free and decided to throw his considerable weight behind the students to support their cause.
0: Well, Mukhalika, you explained very clearly what's at stake with these exams. People go into debt. The anxiety of passing and success leads to people taking their lives. So we've seen dozens of people join the hunger strike. What sort of traction has the Cockroach Junta Party gained?
2: So it has now had exactly the effect it was hoping to have. What we need to understand is that hunger strikes in India have a particular valency. People understand the significance of it. In India, not eating is a sign of protest. And this is true even within the family. If somebody is upset with an argument, one of the first ways they show their upset is to refuse to have dinner that night, for instance. And this is not unnoticed. People see that this is a very powerful gesture. In the same vein, Gandhi, most famously, Mahatma Gandhi, used this as political protest during the independence struggle against the British colonial government and used it as a political tool. So hunger strikes, they have currently in India a very strong political currency. It's a big statement to make. And that's why when somebody like Sonam Wangchuk, who is pretty much a household name, goes on hunger strike, everybody sits up and takes notice because it's significant. And when he says, I'm going to fast unto death, he means it.
0: How has Narendra Modi's ruling party responded to Wangchuk's hunger strike or the Cockroach Junta Party's demands for the education minister to resign?
2: It is as if it doesn't exist. So there has been a stance of complete and utter indifference.
0: Mukhalika, as of yesterday, Wangchuk's doctor said he's lost about 20 pounds. He refuses to end his fast. Where do you see things evolving at this point?
2: He seems quite determined to continue in his fast. A number of civil society groups, international groups of writers, academics, activists, filmmakers, a huge range of Indians, both in India and outside India, many based in the US, have been writing appeals to Wangchuk to call off his fast and also simultaneously asking the government of India to respond in some way to what is happening under their noses. But Wangchuk's response to anyone asking him to end his fast is to say, ask the government to respond. Don't ask me to end my fast. I'm not the problem. The problem is the government not listening to the students. Sadly, we've had one hunger fast end in the death of the protester not so long ago in India. And I think at this point, everybody is very aware that this is a distinct possibility and just hope that it doesn't happen that way.
0: That's Mukhalika Banerjee. She's a political anthropologist at the London School of Economics who researches India's democracy.

Coming up, a Pennsylvania prison tries a Scandinavian approach to corrections, and it's getting good reviews from inmates and guards. You're listening to The World.

0: This is The World. I'm Marco Werman. The wildfire smoke that choked off Toronto this week did not stay there. Winds blew that smoke south through the Midwest, across New York, and to Boston. We heard Carolyn Beeler's reporting earlier on how wildfire smoke is a growing problem across North America. We also promised you some news you could use on how to keep yourself safe. For that, earlier today, Carolyn spoke with Eric Kennedy in Toronto. He's a professor of disaster and emergency management at York University.
1: Eric, the Toronto Health Department told me that there's only so much that they can do to protect people from wildfire smoke. Do you agree with that assessment?
2: I think when it comes to smoke, this is really a whole of society challenge. And honestly, with indoor air quality in general, it's a whole of society challenge. We need everyone from individuals when they're making decisions, up to our governments and society as a whole to work together to address this challenge.
1: So let's talk about individuals. Regardless of what the city could or should do, there is an urgent need for people to protect themselves now. A lot of people across North America are probably wondering how to do that. So I want to drill down into what actions people can take. I saw a lot of people all around downtown Toronto yesterday wearing masks. What do we need to know about what works and what doesn't in terms of masking against wildfire smoke?
2: So if you do need to be outdoors, wearing a mask is a great way to reduce the harm that you'll experience from fire smoke. Any mask is going to help provide you with some protection, but if you can get a mask that doesn't have air leaks, that's going to increase how much of the air is being filtered and give you the best protection possible. So make sure that you're bending that nose wire and conforming it to your face. Make sure you're not getting leaks because of the mask's size around the side of your cheeks or under the chin. Finding a mask that fits you well and doesn't have that gappiness or that leaking is really helpful. Same with having a good quality mask. So

0: bad air quality. In order to help with that, you can do a variety of things. So if you have a central air system, like a furnace or a central air conditioner, that probably has a filter on it. Make sure you know what the best filter is that your system allows, and make sure that that system is actually running. You don't want to put on more of a filter in terms of rating than the system can handle, because that can damage the system and reduce airflow, but you do want as good a filter as you're able to run on your particular system. Whether or not you have central air like that, you can also be using air purifiers to enhance the air quality inside. Air cleaners are really simple in practice. They're just a fan and a filter, and they're moving air through that filter to get particulate matter out of it. And so having air cleaners around the house is going to help reduce the particulates that are there, which is good for your health, both in the short term, in terms of like the irritation you might feel or exacerbated asthma, but it's also good for your health in the long term. And so keeping that clean indoor air environment by using those air cleaners is really helpful.
1: A lot of the people I spoke with yesterday were talking about how this issue of smoke has become so regular. This is the new normal. Do homeowners, do landlords need to change the way they think about this more broadly?
0: Yeah, everybody needs to change how they're thinking about this. We honestly probably need a clean air indoor revolution for so many reasons, not just fire smoke.
2: That was Professor of Disaster and Emergency Management Eric Kennedy speaking with my colleague Carolyn Beeler. For those of you not in the path of the smoke plume, you can see the thick wildfire haze for yourself on our YouTube channel. We are at The World News GBH. There are some 2 million people incarcerated in U.S. prisons. About 40,000 of them are released every year without much training to integrate back into society. But what if the American prison experience was reimagined to the benefit of inmates and to corrections officers who currently have an average life expectancy 20 years less than the average American? Corrections officials in Pennsylvania are trying an experiment that incorporates a Scandinavian mindset. Christina Quinn from the Fighting Crime podcast visited the experimental wing to see how a different model of incarceration works.
3: SCI Chester, short for State Correctional Institution, is a medium security men's prison a half hour south of Philadelphia. Razor wire fences tower over the 9-acre brick complex. I'm here to get a closer look at Little Scandinavia, the redesigned housing unit that is part of the Scandinavian Prison Project. To appreciate the difference in prison conditions, I am first shown a cell block in the general population, or GenPop for short, just down the hall from Little Scandinavia. Allison Murphy leads the tour. She's the superintendent's assistant.
4: All right, buddy.
3: Our tour was a series of open, step in, wait for the door to lock. Open, step in, wait for the door to lock. Finally, after a series of stop and locks, we arrive at D block.
4: Different smells, darker, louder over here.
3: 128 inmates to one officer seems kind of crazy to me, but in SCI Chester, that's the norm. And that lone officer is sitting inside a circular desk at the center of the block. Metal tables and chairs are bolted to the floor. The lighting is somehow dim yet harsh. And yeah, it's noisy. And there was an odd tension in the air. The distinction between that block and Little Scandinavia, only a short walk away, was immediately obvious. Once I stepped inside, the first thing I noticed was an airbrushed sign that said Little Scandinavia in cursive. The paint and lighting inside Little Scandinavia is warmer. The common area has vinyl-covered couches that are not bolted to the floor. And the corrections officers have their own office.
5: First day, I felt very proud. But I also felt taken aback by it. It looked nothing like what it looked like before. And the energy was completely different.
3: My guide in Little Scandinavia is Paige Devane, a corrections officer based full-time in the housing unit since it began. Previously, she worked in GenPop.
5: The energy was lighter. It didn't feel so closed in. It didn't feel so damp and heavy and dim here. It felt new and fresh and like we had opportunity.
3: But not everyone was convinced. Chief among them, the woman who runs SCI Chester, Superintendent Gina Clark.
6: I wasn't a fan of Scandinavia. I'll

0: tell you that when it opened. I still had that old school corrections mindset. Like, what are you kidding? You know, I just thought it was going to be a disaster. I said, this is never going to work. We're giving them too much freedom. People are going to take advantage of it. I could not have been more wrong than thinking that. The biggest thing I probably learned from Scandinavia is the sense of community and how that community can change people.
1: Back in the little Scandinavia housing unit, I was seeing things I would not expect to find in a prison block.
2: I see a beautiful giant fish tank that is immaculate. And I mean, there are countless plants here.
3: Bringing greenery to any space is a good thing. One of the key principles that we brought back were the idea that we can improve safety for staff and residents alike through building rapport. Obviously, on a housing unit with one officer and 20 residents, there's no way you can build rapport with anyone. And it's quite frankly frowned upon.
1: But fraternization, building rapport between corrections officers and residents is integral to Little Scandinavia. This is not typical, but nothing is typical here. Inmates aren't even called inmates. They're called residents.
3: This is where the magic happens, our kitchen.
4: Hi, guys.
5: Good morning.
3: Drew, what are you making?
5: Oh, grilled cheese and potato wedges.
2: That sounds delicious.
3: Easy peasy. We have a lot of communal meals, which is wonderful.
1: In Norway, inmates can buy groceries from the prison's commissary. That wasn't possible at SCI Chester, so they rejiggered the formula a bit and set up a prisoner shopping program with ShopRite supermarkets. They can take money they earn in the prison's work program and purchase groceries with it, like in real life. And for many of these men who came into prison as teenagers, learning how to budget and cook are not skills they had before starting their sentences.
2: I'm noticing that guys are going in and out of their rooms freely.
3: Yes. So we're in the hours of 8 a.m. to 3 p.m. It's productivity time. They're going to be working on something constructive, but they can come in and out of their rooms as they please during this time.
1: There was one more place on my tour that Paige was excited to show me.
3: When we went to Norway, I was taken aback by how much green space there was. Mm-hmm. D-Bane. So we have been afforded a space that we can come outside, enjoy the fresh air, listen to the birds.
2: That's really lovely. It's a garden.
3: It is. We have a garden out here. The guys will come out, hang out at night, and just flex.
1: The academics behind the Scandinavian Prison Project are Jordan Hyatt, a professor at Drexel University in Pennsylvania, and Sonova Anderson, a professor at the University of Oslo. Jordan was at SCI Chester when I visited.
6: We've taken groups of officers to Scandinavia three times over the past few years.
1: The whole idea began in 2018.
6: Frontline correctional officers were able to travel abroad to Scandinavia to see firsthand kind of how that system worked. Getting the chance to work on the blocks and experience firsthand how their Scandinavian counterparts do their job. Those are the staff who then come back and propose the kinds of changes. They are the experts in corrections. They are the ones who do the job here. If you look at what they've done here at Chester, it's changes that are big, it's changes that are small, but it's also changes that are sometimes a lot less visible, right? Thinking about the way that the staff are trained and they're given the autonomy to run a unit in a very different way.
1: Everyone who is in the general population units has the chance to move into Little Scandinavia when a spot opens up. Jordan says this lottery process allows his team to conduct a randomized control trial on how moving into this kind of living environment can affect a person.
6: We are very interested in seeing whether or not there was an increase in violence. It has been the case so far that incidents of violence on the unit are very, very rare and much rarer than perhaps in the rest of the facility.
1: In Norway, corrections officers go through 2 years of training, both practical and in the classroom. And this level of education and support for COs is a critical piece of this project.
6: The Little Scandinavia unit provides an opportunity to not only kind of rethink the way that a prison housing unit could be, but also a way to document that in ways that go beyond kind of the traditional metrics. So we want to understand what is it like to have a single cell? How does that impact their sleep quality? And how do these kind of non-traditional measures of understanding prison climate possibly provide us a window into understanding the lived experience of incarceration? And also, how does that translate to staff well-being? And there's a growing body of research that suggests that these two groups are intrinsically linked.
1: This all sounds great and pretty groovy. Some might even argue Little Scandinavia is a little too groovy. Brett Buckland is the research director at Pennsylvania's Department of Corrections, and he's on the advisory board of the Scandinavian Prison Project.
4: I think my prior was that we probably would have a null impact here, at least on recidivism. We probably wouldn't reduce recidivism, but not make people worse either. But in general, I would think that's a leading indicator that a person's on the right track to personal growth. If we're seeing more positive behavior in prison and more growth, then that should translate to the outside. But I do want to hedge there because we don't have the recidivism results. And let's say even if we do find a reduction in recidivism, is it enough of a reduction to justify the cost? Because every bit of money that we spend on that is a bit of money that we can't spend on something else, somewhere else.
1: In 2013, Pennsylvania's Department of Corrections sent Brett to Europe before the project began. He admits he was struck by what he saw and thought there were things they could or should incorporate back in Pennsylvania.
4: One of the most impressive things to me was the staff training that they do over there in their prison system. They put their corrections officers through a 2-year training before they're on the job. And I think we're at like 5 weeks here in Pennsylvania.
1: The corrections officers who work in Little Scandinavia volunteered and were chosen on merit, handpicked for the job. Given that, they could be primed to appreciate the benefits.
4: It may work at SCI Chester or in a limited environment, but when we kind of scale this more broadly, pick kind of the average staff person, could that have the same results?
1: Personal space is a privilege only afforded to Little Scandinavia, something this inmate doesn't take for granted.
7: My name is Lewis. Been here on the Scandinavia housing unit for approximately 3.5 years now.
2: Were you in Gen Pop before?
7: Was on Gen Pop for a few years, and at the time I had been incarcerated for about 16, 17 years, and I've been incarcerated now for going on 20.
2: So how much longer are you going to be here?
7: 2 years and a few months, so not really long anymore.
2: Do you feel like this space will allow you to re-enter the real world, so to speak, with greater ease?
7: Yes, absolutely. I just signed up and put an application in for Eastern University to get my associate's degree in liberal arts. And just having this space here with no interruptions, grow into a better person.
1: While it's still too early in the Little Scandinavia project to determine exactly how effective this initiative is on reducing recidivism, it's clear the residents appreciate the difference it is making on their lives inside prison.
3: I think the men feel safe in the housing unit. I think the staff feel safe in the housing unit. I've actually never felt safer working in corrections than I do over here, which is interesting because every single thing we do over here is counterintuitive to the way that I was trained, but I feel much safer. The population feels safer. And really that was our goal when we created this housing unit, to create an environment where the men could elect to change. Having the opportunity to work on this housing unit has absolutely improved my quality of life. The life expectancy of our corrections officer is 58. They say you might get like 40 checks before you die after you retire.
2: Is the correlation there just the stress?
3: Stress, yeah, absolutely. And the mental health, the statistics for mental health, it's horrifying if you look at the statistics. It's terrible.
2: What's the difference between working an 8-hour shift here versus an 8-hour shift in Gen Pop?
3: It's not as draining. You don't feel defeated. Some days you can walk into a general population housing unit and 5 minutes in feel like your day is shot. It doesn't feel that way over here. I feel excited to be here.
2: And what's it like coming home as compared to how it was when you were in Gen Pop?
3: Well, I cry a lot less. So, and that's the truth. Honestly, leaving here now, I don't cry. I've got teammates with me every single day. We are better together.
1: And in Little Scandinavia, it seems like this community of residents and correctional officers are better together, sharing this environment. The signs are so encouraging that the Pennsylvania Department of Corrections is expanding this model to 3 other state prisons. Here's Jordan Hyatt again.
6: This is a way of rethinking the role of a correction officer, rethinking the way that housing units can be run or should be run, and using the Scandinavian model as an inspiration for those changes.
1: Researchers in Oslo and Pennsylvania are still crunching the data to see what kind of impact Scandinavian-style prisons have on reducing recidivism and staff turnover. Even though the evidence is only anecdotal at this point, Little Scandinavia is much more peaceful than the rest of SCI Chester. Does that make it enough of a success? Skeptics like Brett Buckland argue this kind of program only works if there is a significant return on investment. In the meantime, Pennsylvania is willing to find out. From the evidence I saw there, it's no surprise the pilot is being expanded. I'm Christina Quinn.
8: Christina's report comes to us from the Fighting Crime podcast, Little Scandinavia, an American prison experiment. Still to come, a defense of the International Criminal Court as Washington calls for its dismantling. 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

0: This is The World. I'm Marco Werman. Secretary of State Marco Rubio is stepping up the Trump administration's attacks on the International Criminal Court. This week, he accused the court of targeting the United States and its allies. Rubio says Washington is prepared to weaken the court through sanctions and diplomatic pressure. Critics warn that the move could undermine one of the world's main institutions for prosecuting atrocities and crimes against humanity. The World's Shireen Jafari has more.
1: Rubio made his threats to the ICC in a media blitz, an op-ed in the Wall Street Journal, a statement on the State Department's website, and a video posted on social media.
2: As we speak, the ICC and its friends are waging a war against our country, not with bullets or missiles, but with statutes, and compacts, and the force of so-called international law.
1: Rubio said that the court undermines American sovereignty by trying to investigate U.S. personnel. Its unelected judges, thousands of miles away, he said, are planning to prosecute Americans who are only trying to protect their country. He ended with this.
2: If they believe they can deprive us of our sovereignty, we will teach them the full meaning of American resolve.
3: The strange thing about Rubio's remarks is that they are fighting what is, for the most part, a really pretty non-existent
1: law at American University, Washington. She's a former prosecution lawyer at the ICC. She says the ICC's threats are non-existent because the U.S. is not a member of the court. So it has no jurisdiction over the U.S. and Americans unless they've committed wrongdoing in a member state territory.
3: And even then, there is U.S. legislation that would protect U.S. service members. And at the end of the day, the key thing to remember is that the ICC is a court of last resort, which means that it cannot prosecute a case under its own statute if there is a domestic jurisdiction that is able and willing to prosecute.
1: She says the secretary is speaking to a couple of different audiences.
3: This is a low-cost way of signaling to the Israeli government, we support you, and to sending that same message to domestic constituencies here in the U.S. that support Israel's actions in Gaza.
1: In 2024, the ICC issued arrest warrants for Israeli Prime Minister Benjamin Netanyahu and former Defense Minister Yoav Gallant over alleged war crimes in Gaza. Another audience Rubio is addressing, Hamilton says, are U.S. service members who are increasingly being asked to participate in operations that might have legal implications.
3: This involves the boat strikes that we're seeing in the Caribbean, also actions in Venezuela, El Salvador, Iran.
1: The ICC was created in 2002 with the goal of prosecuting those accused of genocide, war crimes, and crimes against humanity. 125 countries are members, but the U.S. has never ratified the court's founding treaty. Hamilton says U.S.'s attacks on the court is not new. Rubio's comments this week reminded her of similar attempts by George W. Bush following criticisms about U.S.'s wars in Iraq and Afghanistan. But Eugene Kontrovich, who teaches law at George Mason University, says Rubio is right. It is time for the court to be dismantled.
4: In its 25 years of existence, it has only convicted, after final appeals, six defendants for core atrocity crimes. Six in 25 years. And these were all African warlords.
1: Kontrovich raises multiple criticisms. One weakness, he says, is that the court doesn't have the power to enforce its own decisions. It doesn't have a military or a police force.
4: I think the ICC is not worth fighting for. I think the fact that Europe's going to do it is kind of more about dogma and kind of quasi-spiritual beliefs about global justice than about any practical business.
1: European countries who are more supportive of the court, he says, will likely push back against any American pressures. Tom Dannenbaum, who teaches law at Stanford, points out that in his remarks, Secretary of State Rubio didn't offer any concrete steps that the U.S. is planning to take. That doesn't mean it won't. In fact, in the past, the U.S. has imposed sanctions on several judges, prosecutors, and civil society organizations working with the court. It can also pressure countries who are members to leave. Dannenbaum admits that the ICC needs improvements, but he also points to its successes. For example, when the former Philippine president, Rodrigo Duterte, was arrested and transferred to The Hague to appear before judges.
5: This is an individual who, when he was perpetrating alleged crimes in the Philippines was the president of that country and seemed untouchable. But ultimately, the Philippines was the state that transferred him to the International Criminal Court precisely because it recognized that this was really the only institution that could be the institution through which accountability for Duterte's actions would be effectively pursued.
1: Rebecca Hamilton, who served at the ICC as a prosecutor, says we can acknowledge the court's shortcomings and aim to improve it without dismantling it altogether.
3: For victims of atrocity crimes, and I've spoken to so many around the world, simply knowing that there is an impartial court out there in the international system that is willing to say this harm was done to you by this person, that brings enormous validation and means a lot to them.
1: That is not enough, she says, but it's a start. Hamilton says that one obvious way for American officials and service members to avoid possible prosecution is to not commit crimes in the first place. For the world, I'm Shirin Jafori.
0: The World Cup wraps up this weekend, as you know. Either Argentina will repeat their 2022 victory or Spain will stop them. I don't think we need a reminder, though, of who's already won. Cape Verde. Alma saquero, corpo fichado, filho de gueto, canta calado. The world fell in love with the Blue Sharks and their extraordinary goalie, Vozinha, and Cape Verde felt the love as they made their improbable and historic run to the round of 32. With two final matches remaining, it's a good time to check in on the soundtrack for a Friday night in Praia, the capital of those islands off the west coast of Africa.

Cindy. As luck would have it, climbing up the top 20 on the Apple Music charts in Cape Verde is this number, courtesy of Cape Verdean pop star Elio Batala. It also features Jojay, one of the country's top musical collaborators, who, by the way, is slated to play some dates in the U.S. later this year, including in the large Cape Verdean market of Boston. This is Obrigado, or Thank You. Obrigado. And that's where we leave it. The World comes to you every weekday from the Nan and Bill Harris studio in Boston. We're online at theworld.org and on YouTube at The World News GBH. I'm Marco Werman. Have yourselves a relaxing weekend. We'll be back with you on Monday.

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By the PRX Ambassador Council, whose members include Serena Altschul, John and Kimberly Morch, Christopher Sakara, Jennifer Carroll, Belinda Kylie, Lawrence Hall, and Dan Tauber. The World's theme music is composed by Ned Porter. The World is a co-production of GBH Boston and PRX.

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1: You're listening to Jewish Spectrum. We're going to be getting to a variety of music today, Jewish and non-Jewish alike, at least in a couple instances. The first thing we're going to hear is the track Who Are We by the Israeli hardcore anti-Zionist band Nechei Na'atza. Thanks for listening to KOPN.

That was Ada Hetko with the song Zoyman from the release Lieder mit Palestine, New Yiddish Songs of Grief, Fury, and Love. I'll read you just a little bit of lyrics there. I, Lu Lu, we eat watermelon in summertime together. We spit out seeds. Maybe they'll grow. We lick our fingers and look at the stars and listen to the ocean's cleansing shore. Before that, the artist Siba, collaborating there with Monkey Man, gave us the song Do Nana. That is a protest song by a Syrian musician who lives in Berlin. The first stanza translates to eradicate our roots, demolish our homes, criminalize our existence, falsify our origins, separate our loved ones, and slaughter our children, take our blood for granted, and demonize our revolutionaries. But who are you without us? Is the question that song asks. And we heard the Nehe Natsa giving us the question, who are we, at the beginning of the show. And that brings us up to date. The next thing that we're going to hear is a track by Black Ox Orchestar. This is from the album Everything Returns, and it's Oisgeforen, Bessarabian Hora. So you're going to hear a couple different tunes on this one from Black Ox Orchestar. Thanks for listening to Jewish Spectrum.

Dass dir helles Leben aus Gott getrunken bleibt.

0: Heel, toe, heel, toe, heel, toe, heel, toe. 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
1: Play it for her, play it for me. Play it for her, play it for me. Play it. 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

0: it, Harry.
1: Will that be? What you plan for me?
2: And say, children, what does it all

That was So-Called with the song Work With What You Got. The featured rapper on there was Roxanne Shanté, a terrific woman rapper from the earlier days of hip-hop. Before that, we heard the Payoff Mix, or Lesson One, the Payoff Mix from 1983. That's Double D and Steinsky. Steinsky, a pretty important Jewish contributor to early hip-hop and the use of samples and mixing. His given name was Steven Stein. Let's see. Before that, we sort of had a nice little groove going with Unity, Carnival in Crown Heights by Frank London's Klezmer Brass All-Stars. That's from the album Chronica. It came out just a few years ago, I think. And of course, that set started off with Black Ox Orchestra doing Orska Foran and Bessarabian Hora. Up next, I've prepped a little trio of Sephardic tunes. As I've often say, I do tend to lean a little bit Ashkenazic, a little bit sort of Central and Eastern European, and very American on Jewish spectrum here. But of course, we have to like acknowledge the broad range of places that Jews come from. So these are going to be Ladino and Jewish Spanish. The first of them is La Egria de Jaco by David Saltiel. And this is from a compilation called Spanish Jewish Songs from Salonika. And keep it tuned here. As always, there's a great weekend of music coming up on KOPN 89.5 FM.

That was Hadas Pal Yarden, a song Adon Hasilehiot. That was Hadas Pal Yarden. The song was Adon Hasilehiot. Before that, we heard Yo Soporta con Paciencia, I Bear with Patience. That's Jack Mayash, a re-release called You Carry My Hope, Judeo-Spanish Songs in Los Angeles, November 1941 to 1943. And then we had that David Saltiel track from Jewish Salonica, La Alegría de Jaco. The next thing we're going to hear is the track Torah Service. This is from a really terrific project called Hero Israel, a Sabbath Service in Jazz. This came out in the late 60s, 1967, I want to say. Yeah, that's when it was recorded. It was a project where Jonathan Klein, a young Jewish musician, had been experimenting with combining Jewish liturgy and jazz music in the 1960s. With the support of the National Federation of Temple Youth, they took this project and made a record of it with an all-star ensemble. So you have Herbie Hancock on piano, Ron Carter on bass, and Grady Tate on drums, both playing the written score and also doing some improvising. It's really cool. It was hard to get a hold of for a lot of years, and then was re-released by the Milken Archive, which has a whole series of Jewish American recordings and also stuff from other countries. But they put it out in combination, I think, with some other Jewish jazz, sort of liturgical Jewish jazz material. At any rate, we're going to be hearing Torah Service. This is Herbie Hancock on piano with the others. And just a pretty interesting piece. We'll be following that with a few more things. And that's really going to do it for us in this edition of Jewish Spectrum on KOPN.

Lift up your heads, O ye gates, and be ye lifted up, ye everlasting doors, that the King of glory may come in. Who is the King of glory? The Lord of hosts, he is the King of glory. Havu godel Eloheinu utunu chavod la Torah. Let us declare the greatness of our God and render honor unto the

time is short here on Jewish Spectrum. We're going to close out with Batya Levine, Yashva Vadad Lullaby for the Weary from the album Yevarechacha. And then we're going to be hearing the Palestinian singer Maisa Da with the song Enough. That'll bring us to the end of our program. See you next week, hopefully in a more peaceful and a more just world.

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0: Yeah. If anybody out there thinks those crackles are your radio, nah, it's your record player, the one that you're listening to right now. And what you're listening to is, I used to call it the old Catnip Mouse Band. I don't know what they called it for this endeavor, but it's Breakfast at Ernie's, composed by Jerome Wheeler, and he's on rhythm guitar, Bobby Pruitt, Dick Pruitt, Henry Clay, Rich Oberto on drums, Chris Edwards. There's a great old album called Elixir, the Boco Mo Medicine Show. And if you're listening from out of town or out of state particularly, Boco Mo is Boone County, Missouri. And Kevin usually plays, he does interviews, local interviews. But he asked, since he's out visiting in the East with his, I think, aunt, who is celebrating her 100th birthday, he went out to say happy birthday to her, and he asked Ed, say something. Ed.
1: That's why we're here.
0: That's why
1: Kevin
0: we're
1: is
0: here.
1: Not here.
0: And that's right. Somebody needed to be here.
1: No one person could fill Kevin's show. In fact, I think he asked four or five different people, and then did we have to audition? How did we end up?
0: He chose us somehow. We got the short straw.
1: But there's two of us doing Kevin's so-called Good Life show today.
0: So you are?
1: I am Ed Herman.
0: And you do many things.
1: I do a little dabbling here and there, doodling and so on. As far as radio, though, I do Flight Risk, which is a program on Tuesday at midnight.
0: Yeah. And my name's Carol, and I do a couple shows myself, Hep Cats Holiday, which was Thursday, yesterday, from 3 to 5, and the Strike the Gay Harp show of Celtic music. Between Ed and I, we have pretty varied tastes, but we were trying to figure out what kind of tastes did Kevin have and what he play on this show. And what we came up with was a kind of a schizophrenic brew here, I think.
1: And that may or may not be a reflection of Kevin's taste. But I took the approach of I can't possibly do a show that Kevin would do.
0: No, me neither.
1: But I thought I'd pick out some music that I think Kevin would like, whether he'd play it on the show or not, or whether he's familiar with it or not. But I think it's Kevin's, within Kevin's taste realm.
0: Kevin has a pretty big taste realm, as a matter of fact. So my take on, once I figured out what you were doing and had already kind of thought what I was going to do, totally incompatible. So we're going to have this wonderful show where every 20 minutes or so we switch back and forth. What I got out of what you told me about yours was that it's intellectual and it's avant-garde sometimes. It's
1: I certainly used neither of those words.
0: You did not, but the music you said, it just sounds like it's, modern.
1: Let's not prejudice people about
0: Well, I'm going to prejudice them about what I'm going to play then. So what I'm going to play is what you're listening to, this kind of thing, locals. Kevin always interviewed local people and that was one of the great things about his show. I was using past tense, like, he'll never be back. He'll be back. Don't worry. But that's a great thing about his show and also KOPN, community. He was very into that. And so what I'm bringing to this show is music from the community, and not the new community. The modern community gets their chance on his show or on Saturday's show coming up tomorrow. What's that? The open mic, I think, has lots of people come in and play music. I'm going to look back in time. We've lost a lot of people, a lot of musicians especially. Is it that musicians don't live as long, or is it just that you notice it more when they're gone? I don't know, but we've lost a lot of people over the years, and so I'm going to play some old stuff. That, as I said, was Jerome Wheeler and a version of the Catnip Mouse Band with a song called Breakfast at Ernie's. Ernie's, for anybody who didn't live here back when, was a watering hole, a little kind of a hamburger joint, and people would always gather there Saturday and Sunday mornings for breakfast. Breakfast at Ernie's. It was a scene. So I'm going to start out and play music that's from the community. And I think the next thing I'm going to put on, we've got a lot of musicians here who there are a lot of people from a lot of different kinds of music, but who all played together at one time or another. The name Pete Skolka will pop up all over the place if I chose to announce every single person playing on every single tune. He mixed and recorded a whole lot of stuff, produced a whole lot of stuff, and also is a multi-talented, multi-instrumental musician. So he plays on folk music, Del Alma, he's all over the place. So we're going to be putting on local music and starting out with Pete Skolka, who's backing up Lee Ruth on a piece that Lee wrote, Oh, Be Joyful. Good sentiment. What do you think?
1: I like it.
0: All right, let's play it.

0: Oh, that's luscious. That gets some airplay on KOPN because I think Radio Ranger and maybe even our show that's following us today with Clint does that kind of music and plays some of our local fellows. That was written by Bob Dyer. And it's, in case you didn't catch the references, it's basically walking you through a bunch of the arcana of the tarot deck. So, and it's called The Wandering Fool, and of course that is the card, The Fool, and he describes them all. That was David Lynn Grimes doing the singing on this song by Bob Dyer, who was a professor, a riverboat worker, and a collector, a scholarly collector of folklore and music from all around the state.
1: That was beautiful. I'd never heard that before.
0: Oh, but it's gorgeous.
1: Bob is a really good songwriter, though.
0: Oh, no kidding. Just the melody of that, not to mention the words, is beautiful. Before that, we heard the Jolly Brothers, Al and Norman Jolly, from the old Bocomo Medicine Show, Steppin' Out on You. And you also heard what? Oh, Be Joyful. That's one written by Lee Ruth, one of our DJ, probably our longest running DJ. He just retired last year, I think. And
1: programmer emeritus.
0: Yes, indeed, an alumni. Lee Ruth and Pete Skolka. Oh, Be Joyful. And we started out the show with Breakfast at Ernie's. I'm going to hand it over to Ed. You brought in music, too.
1: Well, and by the way, this is KOPN, and this is normally Kevin's, what's the show called? Something about
0: I'm not sure.
1: So-called Good Life?
0: Yeah, so-called.
1: Yeah, so the reason we are here is Kevin is out of town, and he invited both of us to take his place, and I think he probably knew that that was going to result in some very... incongruous music, but it's all within Kevin's realm. So I've got a set of music here that kind of deals with the area, I think, of Kevin. He plays a lot of things that draw on the blues and jazz tradition, but are kind of updated versions of that, and often that have some kind of a social relevance or social message. So I'm going to start with Ben Lamar Gay, who is a Chicago musician. And
0: I like him.
1: Yeah, you've met him.
0: I have.
1: We've heard
0: Lovely
1: him several
0: person.
1: Times. I've played with him. We've played with each other in different settings, not each other's music, but in larger ensembles. But in the great AACM tradition, Ben is a multi-instrumentalist. He mainly plays cornet, but also the diddly bow, percussion, and other things, and he's spent a lot of time in Brazil, and on this cut you'll hear some Brazilian influence. It's from his first album, Downtown, great name, Downtown Castles Can Never Block the Sun. And it's actually a compilation of earlier cassettes and singles and records that he put out. So that'll be Ben Lamar Gay. Following that, Irreversible Entanglements, a group that's performed here in Colombia, led by the great bass player Luke Stewart. We'll hear a piece called Bread Out of Stone. Then Nicole Mitchell, flute player, originally from Chicago. She's no longer there, but she has deep Chicago roots. And in this case, she's collaborating with Balake Sissoko on Cora, and it's called the Bamako Chicago Sound System. And Carol, I think you heard this group, didn't you, at the Hyde Park Jazz Festival?
0: Mm-hmm. Yeah. The choral play. Yeah, I remember that.
1: Yeah, I think it was Nicole Mitchell.
0: Yeah, we were
1: both at the Hyde Park Jazz Festival, and you went to one thing, and I went to another, and this is what you heard.
0: Yeah, it was lovely.
1: It's a great combination. You wouldn't think that Cora and Chicago jazz would fit together,
0: but they sure do. Yeah, they're great.
1: Yeah. And then last, a contemporary group called Harriet Tubman, and I believe they're from the East Coast. A couple pieces from them from their album Electrical Field of Love. So here is Ben Lamar Gay.

0: That was the group Harriet Tubman. Let's see, Brandon Rose on guitars, Melvin Gibbs bass, J.T. Lewis drums, and vocals by Georgia Ann Muldrow. And before, and we heard the first and last tune off of their album, Electrical Field of Love. We heard Flowers and Hands. Before that, Nicole Mitchell and Balake Sissoko on Cora with the Bamako Chicago Sound System. And you are listening to the good sounds of good life. Yeah, whatever. So-called good life. And normally it's Kevin, but he's out of town. And so that's why you're hearing a back and forth between Carol and me.
1: He assigned us to do this.
0: He told us to do this. He said, mess him up.
1: We are, yeah. Aren't we?
0: Yeah.
1: Yeah. Well.
0: So now it's your turn.
1: I am going to take a turn, but I'm going to, I think, share a little something with you first here. Yes, I am.
0: A little palate cleanser.
1: Well, kind of.
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1: Okay, just had to kind of slip that one in. Well... That was a nice far-out set you did, and I'm going to come back to earth with some how down to earth can you get. I think this is going to be kind of slightly rockabilly here with Deke Dickerson. He's playing a song that was kind of reworked by Lee Ruth, our own Lee Ruth, called My Car. It's based on the old Willie Dixon song, which in turn was based on the traditional song, This Train, you know, This Train Don't Carry No Gamblers, et cetera, et cetera. From that, I'm going to take a leap of faith, so to speak, and go to Del Alma and Baila Negra. Del Alma was a Latino band. They came from many places. I think Pete Skolka played with that band, too. He's on almost every band that I put on today. Anyway, the Pruitt brothers, there are names that come up in almost every band. Deke Dickerson, in this case, is going to play Lee Ruth's piece, My Car, followed by Del Alma, and then maybe a little bit of Raven Wolf. Raven Wolf was a street singer who played saxophone and native flute. And I'll just put in a little piece of his and go on to maybe something more like real jazz with Tom Andy's trio. How about that?
0: Sounds good.
1: All righty.

0: Yeah.
1: Who was that?
0: That was Rick Akin.
1: I thought so.
0: And the Temporary Blues Band.
1: Yep, I thought about that.
0: Rick Akin was one of these guys who could do that thing that I have never figured out how you do it, but he would play a guitar solo, you know, just noodling, you know, just spontaneously, just do a, you know, this whole solo out of his head and sing along with it, which means you have to be one with your instrument, kind of. You know, you can't, these weren't written ahead of time, but he had to know where that next note was going to be to sing. I mean, he did good with that.
1: Yeah. That's a skill.
0: That's a skill, and it was always one that was beyond me. That was Rick Akin and the Temporary Blues Band, lead vocals and lead guitar, Rick, Percy Owens on sax, Dick Pruitt again on bass, Rich Oberto again on drums. We had Kevin McKinney on rhythm guitar and Henry Clay on harmonica. Yeah, there was a nice blues scene around town. And what else did we hear in that last set? Deb D'Agostino preceded that with Little Red Rooster. It's from an album that was put out not terribly long before her death. And Little Red Rooster was the only one on that album that was a blues piece. The rest were kind of old standards. And Little Red Rooster reminded me of what she was like in person in her younger days when you saw her on stage. She could walk them. It's like Bessie Smith. You know, she could walk them. People were glued to that stage. Before that, Tom Andy's trio and Alan Beeson joining them, Murray's Blues, after Murray's, the restaurant in town. And we heard just a touch of Raven Wolf playing saxophone on Awakening to One's Own Journey. Raven Wolf, a street musician, I think from St. Louis, but who spent a lot of time. And this is actually from an album called something like Spiritual Music on 9th Street. And that's where he used to play here in Columbia. It was up and down 9th Street. Baila Negra with Del Alma and My Car, Deke Dickerson. That takes us up to the top.
1: It's 4 o'clock.
0: No, it's not. It's 5.
1: Oh, it's 5 o'clock. Oh, my gosh.
0: What time zone are you in over there?
1: Well, in Denver, it's 4 o'clock. But here in Columbia, Missouri, you're listening to KOPN Columbia, 89.5 FM, and streaming at kopn.org. This is the so-called Good Life show, but we are the so-called hosts.
0: Yeah.
1: Usually it's Kevin's show. Kevin is in a different time zone, so it's Carol and me, Ed, hosting you.
0: Yep, the so-called Carol and so-called
1: yeah,
0: Ed.
1: Yeah. So, well, and I want to say this is Friday also. It's not only 4 or 5 o'clock or something like that. It's Friday. And
0: that means good music.
1: KOPN has a lot of good music days, but Friday is certainly one of them, starting at 3 o'clock with Jewish Spectrum, all kinds of wide range of not only, but Jewish-oriented music for the most part. Then, of course, Kevin's show, which we are usurping today. Coming up at 6 o'clock is Blue Highways with Clint. Always a nice variety of roots-based folk and rock and so on kind of music. And then 8 o'clock is the Grateful Dead show. A wonderful show with the Dead and various spin-off
0: bands. How
1: long
0: has KOPN had this show? I think since the beginning.
1: Eh, not quite, but something.
0: You might remember you were there not too long after the KOPN got founded, I think. Ed's been in and out of town, so he was part of KOPN fairly early on, then left for the bigger fields of the West Coast, but returned to us.
1: And at 10 o'clock, after the Grateful Dead show, is Maximum Amplitude, I think,
0: yeah,
1: which is a nice wide range of rock-oriented music, among other things.
0: So did you go to San Francisco to follow the Grateful Dead? Were you one of those people who followed them up and down the country?
1: I did not. I
0: didn't think
1: when
0: so.
1: I was in college, I hitchhiked to St. Louis a few times to hear them at the Fox Theater.
0: Yeah, I've done that too.
1: But when I lived in San Francisco, I would hear their shows just when they played locally.
0: Yeah.
1: They'd, you know, walk over to the park and there they were.
0: There they were. Well, So what you got next for us?
1: Oh,
0: we've been going back and forth in case anyone is just tuning in. I play 20 minutes of music. Ed plays 20 minutes of music. My music's pretty much locals, and yours is?
1: Well, as I said at the beginning, I am attempting to do things that I think Kevin might like, whether he'd play it or not. This next set, I wanted to make a nod toward the fact that Kevin plays a lot of new music, new releases. So I've got something, these are mostly pretty new, something by the Claypool Lennon Delirium. That is Les Claypool, bass player, lots of different groups, but primarily known as the bass player for Primus, and Sean Lennon, son of Yoko. Somehow they teamed up and they have a new album. Then a new release by the old group, They Might Be Giants. It's actually just a duo, I believe, but a new release from them. I think it's not even quite out yet. Then something by The Bad Plus, although this is not super new by them, but that's a group that was here in town recently. And Kevin also likes to play covers. Are you ready to hit this?
0: I'm ready to hit it.
1: Okay, because it's coming right up. Kevin likes to play covers.
0: Yeah.
1: So I thought I'd start the set off with a cover of a tune that I think you will recognize.
0: Well, it is the 250th anniversary after all.

0: What was that?
1: I have no idea.
0: Come on.
1: I can tell you the name of it. Nubian Twist, and that is Nubian with a Y, not Nubian, and Body Flows. I think Nubian Twist is, I don't know which is the artist, which I don't know. Anyway, that's something that this the way music is promoted now is, you know, they used to just flood you with records and CDs and everything and all this landfill stuff. Now you get bombarded with emails, download this, download that. So you think, okay, that's environmental, except for all the data centers it takes to hold all this stuff. So anyway, there is Nubian Twist. I was looking for some new releases to go along with Kevin's show. This is The So-Called Good Life, and that was my new release set. And it was either that or the new Rolling Stones album, and I thought, well, what's it going to be? You know, 82-year-old Mick, you don't even know his name. Or Nubian Twist, so I went with
0: Nubian. I think you did the right thing.
1: Before that, The Bad Plus, not terribly new, but Cupcakes One from their album Complex Emotions. Before that, a new one, which is not even out yet. I know this is new because it's had a release date sometime later in July. They Might Be Giants, Get Down. And before that, Les Claypool and Sean Lennon, the Claypool Lennon Delirium. And I don't know if WAP is all it said. I don't know if that's the name of the song or what. And that cover of Purple Haze was by a group called Ancient Future. It's a Vietnamese Don Bao style. That's from their new album, Purple Spirits.
0: Well, it's my turn to take over again. And
1: it's your
0: turn. You're playing these wonderful kind of far out things. I'm just playing locals. However, locals can get, you know, there's all kinds of stuff going on locally. I've intentionally passed over, you know, country, and there's a lot of different country groups and sessions and old-timey groups and sessions, Irish groups and sessions. I'm kind of passing that over. We've got country shows, we've got an Irish show, we've got all this stuff. You can hear that kind of music on there. But not every town has their own klezmer band, especially in the middle of Missouri, in the middle of the Midwest. And so I was very proud of the People's Republic of Klezmerica when they started doing stuff. I think it was the brainchild of, well, probably several people, but Jordan Wax was my contact there. He's given me a couple of old recordings of Yiddish music from the 20s that I played on my jazz show. Anyhow, I'm going to put on just a little one of theirs. This isn't really maybe typical, but it's one that they put together that's, they said cheerfully on their liner notes, was kind of done in the style of dueling banjos, only it's dueling klezmorim. So, all right, guys, we'll let you rip. And after that, we're going to, I'm not going to follow it with more klezmer music. I'm going to go to Mary Lou Williams and Jerome Wheeler. Jerome, Steve, and Mary Lou is what this album says. I'm not sure who Steve is. Hutchinson? I'm not sure. Anyhow, I'm going to put on something from Mary Lou, and then we'll see where we go after that. But it's all local for the next 20 minutes. Okay. Mazel tov.

the Hillary Scott Band doing a Lee Ruth song. And I realized when I put Mary Lou Williams on a minute ago, I haven't played many females. Columbia has fine share of female vocalists and musicians running around, but I just didn't make it onto the show today. I'm going to put on some of the Box Beaters now.

0: Oh, yeah.
1: 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Schedule of upcoming shows on social media

0: at Cafe Berlin, Como.
1: Yeah. What'd you think of that last song? Wasn't that nice?
2: Oh, that was very nice, yeah.
1: Randy Newman knew how to use irony, for sure. And that was the Box Beaters.
2: Was that Forrest singing?
1: Gosh, I can't remember.
2: Oh, well. Didn't mean to.
1: He has a distinct voice, but I can't remember what the other guy's voice is.
2: No. Oh, well.
1: These guys did everything. I remember one of my favorites was they did a version of Tchaikovsky's Sugar Plum Fairy. I mean, it's just they did all kinds of stuff. Okay, all right. I guess my time is up.
2: Well, once again, this is. Ed and Carol sitting in for Kevin on the so-called Good Life on KOPN. And the reason we're doing this is because Kevin told us to, invited
1: Got
2: us
1: our
2: to.
1: Marching orders.
2: He's out of town. I think he'll be back next week, I think. Let's hope.
1: He won't have any listeners when he comes
2: He'll
1: back.
2: Never ask us again. So, yeah. Who are those clowns? So I'm going to go out with a set with some sort of rock music. Yeah, rock music. A couple of bands I've always liked. Slater Kinney.
1: Oh, yeah.
2: Then Mission of Burma. Then a group probably that even Kevin may not know about, the Titillators. It's a Canadian group.
1: I bet he'd like to know about them, though.
2: They're pretty goofy. Homemade percussion. And it sounds like a whistle, but I don't know if it's a synthesizer or not. Then you may have read that Flea, the bass player for... Red Hot Chili Peppers is putting out a jazz album, or at least an album with jazz players. We'll hear a cut from that. That's called Traffic Lights. So here is Slater Kinney.
1: All right. Here on KOPN.

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4: 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I'm talking about Blue Highways with Clint.

Well, I want to thank Ed and Carol for a delightful adventure on the so-called good life this week, sitting in for Kevin, who's out of pocket, I guess, this weekend. Maybe it sounds like next week, too. 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And we're going to take a ride together on blue highways for the next couple of hours. Those blue highways are the ones on the old road maps that were off the mainstream interstates and curvy, hilly roads of adventure. And I'd like to think I'm going to take you on one, or not take you on one, but go on one with you if you choose to stay aboard. Get your seatbelt on, as usual. Be safe. And we're going to start out with some instrumental music. If you're not already hip to the series that the Daniel Boone Regional Library here in Columbia sponsors on a fairly regular basis, they host a regular concert series, so to speak. It's actually more like just a taste from different artists, different kinds of music, on a weeknight starting around 6 or 6:30 for an hour, and they're absolutely free to the public. And you can call the library up to get on the email list to get the notices on those things. This past, I guess it was Monday night, had a young man, well, young in comparison to me, maybe, Hiroya Tsukamoto, an amazing guitar player who I personally was not familiar with. He's currently living in New York City, originally from Kyoto Prefect in Japan. And he's in his 50s. He's been doing this for a while, like since he was a little kid. And this was one of the songs that he played for us on Monday night. He's a real wizard with loop effects, and he could make it sound like several instruments at once and insert his voice into the mix all at the same time. This is one from a recent album entitled Gemini Bridge. You're riding blue highways. Stay tuned.

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Started out that set with Hiroya Tsukamoto, a song called Gemini Bridge, as I mentioned earlier. And that's from his album Window to the World, in case you're looking for it. And then with all the FIFA soccer stuff in the air the last couple of weeks, and now we're heading into the finals weekend with two Latin teams, one from Spain and one from Argentina. I've been listening to a little bit of Latin music. And following Hiroya, we heard Antonio Adolfo. That was one from his album, brand new, Balalaios, with a song called Journey to the Interior. That last one was one by Sergio Mendez, featuring Herb Alpert and Lanny Hall, with a song Sergio called Dreamer. It's 6:23 right now, Central Time, here in mid-Missouri, and I wanted to take a look at the weather. Here we go, 88.7 degrees Fahrenheit over at Sanborn Field on College Avenue. Heat index of 93.6, and we're going to be in for a bit of hot weather this weekend. I think we're in a heat advisory through the weekend. So do all those things that you should do to protect yourself and those that depend on you for care. And that includes four-leggeds and elders and anyone who could use it. All right. Up next, what do I have geared up here? Oh, so I learned several things this week, actually. I was listening to some new music by a young person named Hope Levy. And Hope is dedicating an entire album to music by a woman named Connie Converse. Connie, born in 1924 and disappeared in August of 1974 at the age of, she had just turned 50 actually when she disappeared. She was one of the first examples of singer-songwriters in America back starting in the 50s. And Hope Levy is taking interest in presenting her music to us in an album that she called Hope Levy Sings Connie Converse! This cover of one of Connie Converse's most well-known songs. And then we're going to hear a couple more Latin-influenced songs. Several months ago, I got into a thing with a fella named Joey Quiñones, and we're going to hear one from his recent album called In a Soul Situation, and then one by the group that he normally records with called The Sinceres. That's S-I-N-S-E-E-R-S. So do stay tuned for those. Up first, Hope Levy with Connie Converse's song One by One. Stay tuned. You're riding blue highways.

life of bricks, broken bowels, switchblades. Young man lands in jail for some crime he did not commit. 352 years hard labor in Angola prison. 352 years in hard labor. Sleepless nights between sugar cane and cotton. It's where he learns the ropes and pays with his soul for some crime he did not commit. We think we're safe at home with our bumper stickers saying, just say no. We give up a few freedoms here and there in the name of a squeaky clean America. Now they've got us hypnotized and hysterical. Now they've got us hypnotized and hysterical. Screaming for blood and justice. Now they've got us hypnotized and hysterical. Screaming for blood and justice. They show us the faces of hatred over and over, a new one every week. Could be Manuel Noriega, could be the Ayatollah, any old scapegoat will do. The young man will be our sacrificial lamb. Pro-choice, no choice. We're sending our sons and daughters to their slaughter. Pro-choice, no choice. Slogans mean nothing to a young man facing 352 years hard labor in Angola for a crime he did not commit. It's freedom of speech, as long as you don't say too much. You can't stop running water. You can't kill the fire that burns inside. Don't deny our flesh and blood. Don't forsake our sons and daughters. Yeah, you can't stop

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Don't deny our flesh and blood.

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I think we all running, thinking that we can hide. I think we're running, trying to get away. But sooner or later we're gonna realize we're gonna meet up with the truth face to face.

the Neville Brothers there from their album Brother's Keeper, and a piece titled Sons and Daughters. Before that, The Sinceres with Joey Quiñones, How Lonely is Lonely, and that came from a brand new album of theirs called Love Stories, I believe. Before that, Joey Quiñones, Don't Be Late, from an album titled In a Soul Steady Situation. Started out there with Hope Levy, singing one written by Connie Converse, called One by One. It's 6:41 right about now. You are riding Blue Highways with your host and designated driver.

Robert Clint. I'm going to dive right back into the tunes. I've got all kinds of things to share with you this evening. I hope you can keep one ear open, depending on what else you're doing, and hear some of this stuff. 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All right. As I've been doing for several months now, every couple of weeks, I share the latest segment from Peter Gabriel's album that he's going to be titling O, the letter O, / I. And he releases one version of a song on the full moon each month, and then another version of the same song on the new moon 2 weeks later. We had a new moon this past week, and 2 weeks ago we played the debut of I Belong to the Sky, the Bright Side mix. We're going to hear the Dark Side mix now of I Belong to the Sky. And then, Bob Dylan's been in our town recently. He was here on the 4th of July over in Kansas City a couple weeks ago. And one of the rotating casts of guitarists that have been with him is a fella named Julian Lage. Going to listen to one by Julian. And then something brand new released today by Lenny Kaye. That's Patti Smith's longstanding guitar player. So stay tuned. You're riding Blue Highways. Here's some Peter Gabriel.

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